0: what you do, all that, and then get it to their marketing people.
1: Hey, that's what I thought about too.
2: I put it just like this. When Talib Kweli came here to Craner, he talked about people power, man.
1: Oh yeah.
2: And you know, we got some people power. We on the radio. We in Ameren. That's like electricity, ain't it?
1: Yeah.
2: So I said there's I like the fact that the hip hop camp opened to the community so people can buy in, can donate, because we're at this time, this inflection point, this shift, this transition here in town for hip hop, for the ecosystem, where a lot of parts are kind of coming together.
0: I would say nationally, globally too. Like, you gotta, I was watching the UFL. They had their little, their championship. I won't say their little, but it was their championship game, right?
1: Right.
0: 50 Cent and Tony Yayo and Lloyd Banks were the halftime entertainment, right? Like, somebody who has a job is probably 35 or over to book them, right? Like, globally, hip hop is like the thing. Like, it's the standard now. You know what I'm saying?
1: For sure.
0: I think when I lived in Georgia, bro, I worked with a lot of songwriters. And I worked with this one songwriter. I can't remember her name. This was a minute ago. But her big thing where she was like making a lot of money was she did a ad. She wrote a rap. She didn't perform it. Like, this older white lady performed it, right, for the commercial. But it was a commercial for the Georgia Lottery. And she made, like, she made something in the five figures off the straight thing. But then, because it's the radio, you get royalties off it. You know what I'm saying? But it's one of those things where, like, people don't – hip-hop has so many places where it could go. Like,
2: so many different applications, man.
0: This is why I did Line of Anthem.
2: Yeah.
0: Like, you know what I'm saying? Like, right now, low key, like, and I'll say this, like, we're trying to back channel do a project with MTD. You know what I'm saying? We rap on the bus. It's taking a little time. There's a lot of people you got to talk to. But it's stuff like that. Was like, people want to be in the hip-hop business. Cheerios is in the hip-hop business. You know what I'm saying? All the insurance companies are in the hip-hop. You know what I mean? Like,
2: yeah.
0: You know, but people just have to be creative and think outside the box. Everybody wants to be a star. Everybody want to look popping on Instagram.
2: Yeah.
0: You know what I'm saying? But like,
1: they got to look at the other ways in between all that.
0: Exactly.
1: Yeah.
2: The opportunity field is wide. You know, look at what your talents are, what your proclivities are, what you like to do, what you want to do. And in a lot of ways, that's why I love the hip hop camp, because it gives these kids these skills that are transferable within the industry of hip hop, but also just to be a good human being and a citizen in the community. Yeah. You know what I mean? Have some skills, have some ideas, have some style about yourself, have some sense of history and culture, and have a cool way to express and present that. Give more money to the people who are doing it, who have been doing it, and have been building these.
0: I will say one last thing before we go, right?
2: Yeah.
0: Have you ever heard of Alfred Banks?
1: Yeah.
0: You know who Alfred Banks is?
1: I've heard the name.
2: It rings a bell.
0: So he was in Sax Kick Ave, which is interesting because they are no longer a thing. And he just dropped an album called Yestermonth that is about this whole story. Do you remember maybe like 3 or 4 years ago? It was two guys going viral on TikTok. It was a black dude rapping with a white dude playing the saxophone.
2: Yeah.
0: Alfred Banks was the black dude rapping.
2: Okay. Right?
0: And so he's going to be a feature guest on Campus Culture. And if all goes well, he might be doing a show that night at Gallery. Oh. So I want to announce that.
2: Yeah.
0: You know what I'm saying? So that's a very cool thing. But I'm just thinking, man, y'all got to come interview, bro. He got to get on WEFT because I think he's coming on Friday night. So we might do like this first thing he does when he gets in town is bring him over here for an interview.
2: Do a little circuit. Because
0: He also makes a lot of content, too. He does a thing where he like just raps the camera almost daily. So we're going to take him over to the hip-hop lab and do some stuff, and then we'll shoot on Saturday. And then hopefully if we get this locked down is it K-Squared Entertainment and
2: Rolly and them.
0: Nobody know today. Because Rakim's company, it's Rolly and Rakim, man. Be the brand.
2: My fault. Rakim is a face. If you see him, you know who he is. You know what's going on.
0: RSS. Rakim is RSS, and then Rolly is K-Squared. But like, they are the brands. You know what I'm saying?
2: Yeah.
0: So I think they're back channeling to get a show, a gallery, and I think that's going to happen. They're hopefully going to announce it pretty soon. But I just want to let everybody know we got a lot of stuff coming up for the start of the year. So,
2: yes,
1: sir. It's going to be a good 2026. Good year. We already halfway through the year, bro.
2: And you know, hey, I put it like this, you know, I'm putting the rapper on the hook just for right now. You know, I'm on rap sabbatical right now, so it's a good time to be a hip hop writer right now. I'm part of this the cadre of the storytellers right now. We getting the words.
1: No, it's crazy. I'm definitely ready for the next Camp of Culture, but I think I'm hitting the studio next week.
2: Okay.
1: Not a day that you send me them beats is actually crazy. I thumped through them real quick. It didn't take me long.
0: Were there too many beats on the list?
1: I noticed there were a lot more.
0: So, no, this is what happened. I'm going to tell you what happened.
1: Hey, I noticed there was a way more. I was scrolling, and when I thought it was done, I just was like, because normally when it's done, your phone going to stop when you're trying to scroll. Right, and it just kept rolling and rolling. I was like, yo, it's a whole bunch of beats in this thing.
0: There were more than 400 beats on that list. So I think it was this season, season 5, episode 4.
2: Mm.
0: And I think it's 7. He starts his rap out. He goes, this time it better not be one on here that use this beat. And so, like, let's say I book like 16 people, I might put like 35, 40 beats on there. I just realized like too many people were doing the same beats.
1: Yeah, it's
2: too much overlap.
0: And like,
1: kind of like the last time that we did it.
0: And what would happen was one person would kind of wash everybody else doing that. You know what I'm saying?
2: Mm-hmm.
0: So I was like, if I put 400 on there, what's the likelihood?
2: I'm curious because now if two people pick the same beat, that's a
0: now. Mess. Yeah, that's crazy. Yeah,
1: but I hope nobody picked mine. I don't think nobody picked mine.
2: Now you got to be low about your beat.
1: Yeah.
2: You
0: know what I'm saying? All right, tell me off air because I do want to know what it is. It's so many in there, you know what I'm saying?
2: Yeah.
0: I'll say this, like, because I just have eclectic taste. Probably the most interesting beat in there is the Sonic the Hedgehog Spring Yard, the one that sounds like Bobby Brown Every Little Step. Okay. The Spring Yard Zone? Yeah. It's in there.
1: I'm going to go through the list now because he said 400. That means I still didn't even scroll more.
0: There's some Kendrick in there. There's some Isley Brothers in there. There's some Lil Kim. There's some MC Light in there.
2: Yeah. Now, listen. I know y'all hear about these beats. I know your pen is getting itchy, and you're like, if you're coming on the show, you need to be able to rap. Like, rap. Like, I'm
0: just, I didn't even say that to work. All you got to do is watch the clips. I hear you.
2: I'm gonna say it because you know I'm a graceful teacher, you know. So if you come and you mess up, now I gotta use all my words to patiently tell you why I was messed up. Don't do it. Just come as a rapper.
1: He said, don't do it.
2: Don't do it. Come ready to show out. At this point, you owe it to yourself to show out on this platform. Because again, it goes viral every time. You know what I mean? It's forging its connection between Champaign and Chicago, yo. It's a real thing.
1: Between Champaign and Chicago,
2: in the world, really, the world. But you know, we take steps. So,
1: for sure.
2: But we gonna get the people back to some music. We Hip Hop Express Show. Lamont, like, he ready to go dance to some music, to some acoustic and some blues and some covers. And we appreciate you, sir, my friend, for coming on.
0: So, question: where do people follow y'all at? I don't even need to shout my platforms out. We good.
2: I'm in the wind, so they got to figure out where I've
0: been. He said, I'm in the wind.
1: Well, shoot, Jay Elemento on the book. Just type in, I'm going to make it bigger, Jay Elemento on the gram. Same thing on TikTok. YouTube, Jay Elemento. I'm going to make it big, same thing. Just type it in, you're going to find me.
0: WEFT, what's the IG?
1: Oh, yeah. Just type in WEFT. It's tagged on the book.
2: WFT
1: right now.
2: Community Radio on Facebook. WEFT also has a YouTube page, which Damian Jackson, aka DJ Frostbite.
0: He posts
2: interviews with rockers on
0: I know it's community radio. Try to treat it like commercial radio and see what might happen. Y'all need to be dropping that like after every 20 minutes.
2: I hear what you're saying. But you know, I'm the ghost in the wind, so I'm doing a different thing at the exact moment. But I got you.
0: But I appreciate y'all having me. Thank you so much.
1: Oh no problem.
2: Again, anytime, man. Time. Just look at the white man and whatever comes next. You know what I'm saying? Okay.
1: if you don't get us, just
0: I didn't even say this. The music was so loud. I just like, and he just got up. I was like, all right.
1: He's like, oh, you need to let in.
2: And on that note, happy Juneteenth, y'all.
0: We're gonna
2: kick y'all back to the music.
1: Hey, before we get to the music, though, real quick, let me get one of these out of the way for you. Whether you're a seasoned artist or want to start a new hobby, Art in the Parks is ready to help. 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No registration is required and materials are provided. The next Art in the Parks event on Monday, June 22nd at the Hessel Park Pavilion from 2 until 3:30. The topic, bookbinding, Japanese stab binding three ways. For more information, champagneparks.org.
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1: 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And we appreciate you for tuning in and listening to us talk for however long we were just talking for. But it's a Friday. We're going to talk about whatever we want to talk about. And we hope that you're entertained. And we're going to get back to the music. Y'all got any recommendations or any songs y'all want to hear?
2: I've been listening to that Crybaby, that Vince Staples Crybaby.
1: Yeah. Still been listening to that?
2: It's that, man.
0: I don't know what y'all got, because right now Nick Grant is just on a run.
2: Nick Grant?
0: Yeah.
1: I still need to listen to the whole project.
0: The project is amazing. Soulful.
2: Nick Grant, that's on my list now. I got...
1: Nick Grant be cold.
0: Yeah.
2: Who's Nick Grant? Hold on, real quick.
0: So Nick Grant popped up in 2016 on Flex Freestyling, right?
2: Okay.
0: And from North Carolina at the time, I mean, he was, I don't think he was as young as people thought, but he was like in his early 20s, I think. And he was moving around Atlanta. And, you know, the landscape changed, right? Mm-hmm. But Kendrick changed it back. And yeah, I think it's weird. Essence put out this whole article about Drake, right? And everybody was in the comments like, y'all covering the wrong dude. Mm-hmm. You know what I'm saying? We talking about Samara Sin. We talking about Neptune 21. We talking about Joel Q. We talking about Akeem Ali.
2: We talking about Tierra Whack.
0: We talking about Lady London. We talking about Deontay Hitchcock. We talking about Nico Brim. We talk everybody, like, there's so many other people out there, right? And then you realize Nick Grant been doing it for 10 years. You know what I'm saying? Probably more than that, for real. But yeah, it's
1: been a little longer than 10 years, because I got on them late. And then I think I remember seeing a song with him and Sahai. I forget the name of it. I was like, my man's really been out here. And that's when I started going through his little catalog.
0: He got a joint called Nuno that I love. And these are old joints. He got a joint called 96 Bulls. That I love. And then the new joint, he got a joint with Top Dog from TDE.
2: Can we hit that 96 Bulls?
0: You have 96 Bulls?
2: Can we get a clean version?
1: That's the problem with the man. They be playing with him like that.
2: Because you know the Bulls just hired a new head coach. They hired Tiago Splitter.
0: So the Knicks won. It just made me realize the Bulls, it's been 30 years. My goodness.
2: They on the clock.
0: What you got over there, bro? I think you got to join BJ, the Chicago kid.
1: Nick. We got some Nick Grant, though. This ain't the, it's driving.

presidential suite and the incidentals. The government, cause that ain't what we into. Leave the courtroom, take my tie off and throw it down. Bang my set, hope a cop see it, hold it down. Get a bag of donuts, make them rain on the ground. 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Sky high with the hate around, I put my trust in courts and got the vapors now.

0: do you want to hear how you can protect your family after you're gone, you know, from this world when you're not here no more? Do you want to learn about investing and why you can implement? My bad. Let me start over. Do you want to learn about investing and why and how you can implement an emergency fund? If so, join us on Saturday, June 27th at 1 o'clock. And the location is the Champaign Library. So if you don't know where that is, the address is 200 West Green Street. And it'll be in room, I believe it's 215 in Champaign. It's a great library, fun spot, big place. So if you get lost, the number that you can call will be 309-287-2986. And just in case you end up having problems trying to reach out, I will be there. This is an event that my mother is having, and there's going to be another speaker there as well. My number is 309-622-3381. So I will be there. It's next Saturday. I'll make another announcement next Friday just so that you all know if y'all do want to be there. It's to engage, grow, and learn. We're going to have a good talk, candid conversations. Is it the music out there? What's going on? It is. Just don't choke on the pizza, man. I don't do no CPR on you while we're on the radio, man. What's
1: brother,
0: going on?
1: You know, I'm friendly with my intrusive thoughts. So I was getting ready to say a joke. It was gonna be funny, but it's not really radio appropriate. Y'all come out to the event next Saturday. I'm gonna try to be there. You know, say hopefully we can meet up. We can learn stuff together. It's gonna be if nothing else, a place. I like stuff like this because we can come together and figure out the things that the other people in the community know that we can share with each other, and you can kind of find your resources for certain things.
0: Most definitely. That's what it's all about. It's about the community being a resource to others and, you know, trying to be that resource for somebody else. That's all it's about, you know?
1: Yeah. I tell you the joke when we go up there, by the way. It's a funny joke.
0: Bet. One more thing, we're going to get back to the music. This hour programming is brought to you in part by the listeners of WEFT and, hold up, support for WEFT. 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This is Jay Elemento. For those that don't know, if y'all just now tuning in, it is 7:30, so we got 30 minutes left of some hip-hop here on the Hip Hop Express Show on 90.1 FM radio here at WEFT. What you got for him, Zan?
1: Hey, you mentioned something in that last thing about Urbana Arts. a whole bunch of people just won some Urbana Arts grants. There was an event, I think it was last night at Gallery Art Bar, where they talked about them. But I want y'all to look this up. Urbana Arts grants to see who won the arts grants and what they're getting grants for. And then also we got a new poet laureate. Look that up too, because these things slip my immediate grasp. But yeah, and there was one other thing that I was gonna say, but I can't remember it quickly enough. So Urbana Arts grants, look those up. Those were just awards. Oh, the beat. I did my research. Me and Lil Reese was back there on the computer. Yes,
0: that's good.
1: The beat is every second Saturday. So,
0: once
1: a month. That's not okay. It sounds a little crazy when I say it out loud. So I'm gonna double check it just real quick.
0: Twice a month, if it's every other.
1: Well,
0: but it just started last week.
1: So I said, I said every second Saturday. So that's one.
0: Dang, that's crazy.
1: Hold on. That's a crazy way to type that. It's every second Saturday, like every two Saturdays, or every second Saturday of the month. I think it's trying to be the second one. You know, I'm a writer teacher, so I have the comments, but let me not do that. Shout out to the city of Champaign. I'm not gonna do that. Let me just read this to you. This is information about the beat because there's been some confusion a little bit. Late night dancing in the streets. Get ready for the Beat Market Street, the late night block party series that shuts the street down in the best way. Happening every second Saturday all summer long. Each event brings a new mashup of live bands and DJs, mixing genres, flipping classics, and keeping the crowd moving. Our MC keeps the energy high with interactive games, contests, prizes, and moments that pull everyone into the fun. There are theme nights. It's a For the Culture is what it's called. It's a themed after the Harlem Renaissance. And yes, there is just one classic, The Beat, every month. June 13th, July 11th, August 8th, September 12th. So the next The Beat outside will be a DJ battle on July 11th. And you guys will know when it's coming up because it's right after my birthday. So that's how you remember. Okay.
0: Heck yeah.
1: Because obviously you guys are all going to give me a birthday present. So.
0: Got any plans for the birthday?
1: I'm getting birthday presents from all our listeners.
0: I got you.
1: No. Yeah, probably. I'm not really a big birthday guy, but The Beat once a month. But then, in addition to that once a month, on Saturday night, they're also doing programming in between downtown Champaign in the different businesses. It's all a bit complex here, but stay connected to The Beat on social media so you'll know when things are coming up. That's what I got for you.
0: We're going to get back to the music with the limited time that we got left. We got some Twist. We're going to play some oldest.
1: Shout out DJ Icy Dre.
0: Yes, sir. Hope you're out there enjoying your weekend. It's Friday, the summer. Stay warm, stay safe, and condolences to any lives that have been lost this week. Whether they come from violence, whether they come from sickness, whether it come from just, you know, natural causes. But we appreciate you for tuning in. We love you. And we got some CeeLo coming.

got some needs. I need the money, like I need to breathe. I need some honest and I need the scheme. I need the W by any means. Yada da, I mean. Tell that little that I'm out of her league. Enough is enough, and I think I'm allergic to suckers. You making me sneeze. And I'm out for blood and I'm making them bleed. You try to run and I'm breaking your knees. I made them fall like I'm breaking the leads. You know I ball like I play for the league. I mean what I say and I say what I mean. I ain't no joke, we ain't making no memes. If I pull up on them, I'm making a scene. Then I'm making them scream.

This hour program is brought to you by Krannert Center for the Performing Arts and the listeners of WEFT. Krannert Center is proud to announce their 2026-27 season featuring the Kodo Drummers of Japan, the Pittsburgh Symphony Orchestra, jazz vocalist Samara Joy, and the Mark Morris Dance Company, among many others. Tickets will be available to public

0: Quiz on the Hip Hop Express show here with you. I've been doing some cool things lately. And if you want to know about them and read about them and figure out about them, then follow my Substack. That's right. 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So follow my Substack. Rosetta Collections. Zen the Rapper. 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I love you. Only when you smell good. Okay, that's it.
1: Only when who smell good?
0: Whoever that you is, man. I can't love a sticky person.
1: Me, as long as it ain't me.
0: Bro, don't worry, bro. You smell good. You good. I ain't trying to sneak this, you know what I mean? So up to eat you, man. I ain't talking about you.
1: Nah, man, it's good. I'm just playing with you, my boy. It's a good Friday. It's Juneteenth. It's a good weekend. Just have fun, be safe, have a good time, be with your fam. And can't forget, we talking about Juneteenth and stuff. It's going to be Happy Father's Day. So also Happy Father's Day to all the fathers out there, all the ones taking care of their kids, all the ones that's in the lives of their children, everybody that may not have a kid, and that's, you know, even the mentor to other people out there that may be known or looked at as a father figure. So no matter what, we appreciate you. We love you. You know, it's going to be all day. We have Mother's Day, so, you know, Father's Day is coming up. So
0: on a Tuesday. It's not on a Tuesday, but that went over y'all head. That wasn't for y'all. That was you know what I mean? On a Tuesday, Happy Father's Day, this upcoming Sunday.
1: I get it.
0: Okay, word.
1: Hey, we got some Sabotage coming up next by T.I. I know we ain't been announcing too many songs tonight, but y'all get this one. And it's going to be a few more. I think we got some Twista coming back up, because I don't even think I played that. No, we did play some Twista earlier. But this is some T.I. We got ATL in the building.

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1: Tommy Castro right there from the legendary Rhythm and Blues Review CD, and High on the Hog is the track we heard there. The name of that album is Command Performance. Slim sitting in with you here. This is Blues Live, and going to be here for 2 hours playing a lot of great pre-recorded live blues music for you. And I have been away for a little bit. In April, I was out of the country. In May, I was at the Blues Music Awards in Memphis. And last week when I was supposed to be in here, I had something going on. So finally, back in here, driving the train again tonight. Feels pretty good to be doing so. So I got a lot of great music lined up for everyone. Want to mention a couple things off the top. 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And we're going to jump right back into the music here on Blues Live. Got some Anson Funderburg and the Rockets with Sam Myers doing vocals. This is live at the Grand Emporium. And let's see, the track we're going to hear is called Peace of Mind.

0: Thank you. Thank you, honey. Doggone it!
1: Yes, I love it and want it.

B.B. King right there from Live at San Quentin. Every day I have the blues. And before that, we heard from Curtis Salgado. That's some new stuff. Money Must Think I'm Dead. And that's off an album called Legacy Rewind, Live in 25. And that was a live performance on April 5th in 2025 at the Triple Door in Seattle, Washington, up in his stomping grounds. That's a new 2026 NOLA Blue Records release for Curtis Salgado. Before that was Hound Dog Taylor doing It's All Right off of Beware of the Dog. And we started the set off with Anson Funderburg and the Rockets with Peace of Mind from Live at the Grand Emporium. I want to let you know that Jazz in the Park is back. The next live jazz concert of the summer is from 6 until 8 p.m. on Thursday, July 23rd at Noel Park on Sterling Drive in Champaign. For more information, you can go to champagneparks.org. 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All right, Blues Live here. Slim Setna with you, and ready to jump back into this next half hour of music. Got R.L. Burnside ready to roll, and Come On In is the track we're going to hear off an album by the same name, Come On In. So here we go.

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1: That was I'll Take Care of You by bass player Mookie Brill. And that was off the album Bob Margolin All-Star Blues Jam. And that was a 2003 Telarc Records release. Before that, we heard from the Allman Brothers Band doing One Way Out off of Eat a Peach. Buddy Guy and Junior Wells did Drivin' Wheel from Live in Montreux. And we heard some new stuff from Zach Harmon and The Drive. Don't Let the Devil Ride is the track we heard, and that new release is called Zach Harmon and the Drive Live, 2026. Zach Harmon, I guess, self-release there. And let's see, Eddie Shaw and the Wolfgang was before that with Can't Do It By Myself from Live at the Timeout Pub. And we started the set off with R.L. Burnside doing Come On In. Let's see. I want to let you know that you can tune in to hear jazz on WEFT every Monday through Friday morning from 9 until 11:30. A variety of community members share knowledge about jazz, music, jazz artists, and the history of jazz. 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All right, Slim sitting with you here. You are listening to Blues Live. We've got an hour to go. This is WEFT 90.1 FM, and we're streaming online at new.weft.org if you want to check us out there, or on the app, of course. You can always listen live there. So we're going to get back into the music, and we're going to hear some new stuff from Jennifer Lynn and the Groove Revival. This album is called Electric Eden, brand new release. And let's see, looks like the track that got ready to go is simply called Baggage.

whole 2 months.

That was the Bad News Blues Band. Texas is the name of that track, off an album called Live at Hot Licks. And before that, we heard some new stuff to the studio here. Hudspeth and Taylor, Honeybee was the track, and Kimuziki Live in Des Moines, a 2025 Hudtone Records release, that one was. And before that, we heard ZZ Top doing Jesus Just Left Chicago off of Tres Hombres. Stevie Ray Vaughan before that was Superstition from The Fire Meets the Fury. Rod Piazza, Take a Walk with Me was a track we heard off of the album Vintage Live 1975. And we started the set off with some new stuff from Jennifer Lynn and the Groove Revival. The track was called Baggage, and the new album is called Electric Eden. And that's a 2026 JNR Collective release. Whether you're a seasoned artist or want to start a new hobby, Art in the Parks is ready to help. The summer-long series of art workshops is led by expert instructors in local parks. No registration is required, and materials are provided. The next Art in the Parks event on Monday, June 22nd at the Hessel Park Pavilion is from 2 until 3:30, and the topic is bookbinding, Japanese stab binding three ways. For more information, you can check out champagneparks.org. And then also, are you a blues fan or maybe someone who just wants to learn more about the genre? If you're listening now, hopefully so. At any rate, Weft is the place to be. We play everything from Appalachian acoustic blues to the electric guitars of Chicago, from the Delta to the West Coast, even local blues artists. You can catch the blues shows here on WEFT from 11:30 a.m. to 2 p.m. Monday through Friday. And don't forget the Blues Live Show on Friday nights from 8 to 10 p.m. featuring recordings of live blues performances. And that's what we're doing right now, of course. So we've got about a half hour to go of Blues Live. Slim sitting with you here. You are listening to WEFT 90.1 FM, your community radio for East Central Illinois. And let's see. What have I got next ready to roll? Warner Williams and Jay Sommerauer. This is an album called Blues Highway. And the track that we're going to hear is I Got a Woman.

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1: The late Jimmy Rogers has been one of my favorites for many, many years. The song, well, I couldn't actually pick a favorite, I don't think, but one of the ones I like real well is blues tunes, is one called Texas Blues.

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To get no road, I'm gonna make me one. Don't pay no bills and don't say no prayers. I get back nothing, I still don't care. Left my baby and I whip my dog. Oh, hell no, they get my God.

That was Big Joe Williams, Baby, I Ain't Gonna Let You Go. And that was At Folk City was the name of that release. Mark Limhouse before that with the Mississippi Fred McDowell tune, No One Can Forgive Me But My Baby. That was off of Loud, Live, and Luxurious, Volume 2. And Luther Allison was before that. Last Night I Lost the Best Friend I Ever Had from the 1972 Ann Arbor Blues Festival. That was off of the Motown Years, 1972-6. And before that, we heard some new stuff from the BC Combo. We're going to get some, and the name of that album is Glass Half Full. That's a 2025 Mo Mojo Records release. Doc Watson did Jimmy's Texas Blues from Doc Watson on Stage. And Warner Williams and Jay Sommerauer started off the set with I Got a Woman off of the album called Blues Highway. I want to let you know that SoundBridge Foundation is a Champaign-Urbana-based nonprofit working to strengthen our local live music scene by supporting musicians, venues, and creative partners so that CU remains a vibrant, inclusive place for live music to thrive. 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All right, Slim setting in with here, and we're wrapping up this evening's festivities, so got time to get one more song started, but you've been listening to Blues Live on WEFT 90.1 FM, your community radio, Free Central Illinois, and hope you enjoyed the show, and we're going to go out with Booker White doing Streamline Special off of the album 1963 Isn't 1962, and... Again, hope you enjoy the show, and we'll catch you next time around.

whatever happened to the fast team line leaving Memphis, God bless y'all. She's running so fast, the hobos on food. This train is still on the track with the hat and hanging. This is a train that Lucy left Booker in 1944. And it still is on the floor for me today. Take your time and play good for your old friend and all the other businessmen. Still was catching this train out there at 10:45. She would just take 30 local blow and come to the main line to clear the track up for that streamline. She thought it was a streamline because the local was blowing mighty mournful and pitiful that morning, one foggy morning. Never get in 44 in May. I'm a Chevy snow down to Union Station for the old people to get to the sidewalk and keep from slipping down and breaking arm and leg. I was working at night. Lucille had told me all about the Kim people. Excuse the first girl that came to Detroit. That's why I said, tell your girl that when you're supposed to tell your boyfriend or your husband who your people's is, because a lot of times you get killed. Because she's still a chance to get killed. She had told me all about the Kim people. Excuse Leroy that came to Detroit. He fell in there that night by the track, being cold and floated. You in there that night at 11:45. He didn't run in there that night till 12:45. She looked and seen her first cousin, she ran up and kissed him. When she ran up and kissed Leroy, she tell me about her cousin in town, I knocked her down.

failed this. I thought some of us in the family gonna get sick. I didn't know I was gonna get tricked. You know, you just can't ever tell about what tomorrow gonna bring, you know. Old man was 85 years old. He was down to the station tonight. He seen what happened. He said, "Now listen, son, I'm 85. And you 25. He said, "But now don't you go home and get on one side of the bed and let your wife or whoever she get on the other side." He said, "Cause overnight she get one of them pistols or one of them bolsters or one of them pillowcase and put up on your head, and when you wake up that morning 4 days, she'd be 2-3 thousand miles away from home." So I put the bullock on Lucille, which I was gonna do it anyway if he hadn't told me. She had to wake me up before she could get up. "What's wrong with you?" Said, "You just been holding and squeezing and holding me for..." I said, "Lucille, I'm going back to my church. Snakes and bulls been riding with me for 2-3 weeks. So she had to get up, you know, when I let her get up. I had bought one of them pretty house coats 2-3 days before this trouble come up. She smoked Lucky Strike. She's wanting to get a cigarette. While she was getting that cigarette, I said, "Babe, would you mind bring me a glass of water?" She rushed and got me a glass of water with a riding cool and pulled across a little putty hip. Richard got me a glass of water.

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My name is Ian Hammond. I am the host of Night Moves, and I am DJing all night tonight. I often have guest mixes tonight, just me. And this is actually my, what I call the Shazam Highlight Show, kind of mostly annual. I think I missed last year. Selection of tracks from all the tracks I Shazammed off of people's DJ sets that I heard different places or various streams or just artists or DJs posting stuff. And full disclosure, there's probably one or two tracks in here where it's actually from one of my old mixes and I couldn't remember what it was. So a little smuggling there. But anyway, this is Night Moves on WEFT Champaign. Stay tuned. Bye, Jabin. Bye, Jabin. Bye, Jabin. Bye, Jabin. Bye, Jabin.

0: Once again, you are listening to Night Moves on WEFT Champaign 90.1 FM here in East Central Illinois, streaming worldwide at weft.org/listen. My name is Ian Hammond. I'm the host. I'm also DJing all night tonight. This is, of course, my semi-annual Shazam show. So all tracks that I played tonight were something that I Shazammed on my phone in the last 12-ish months. Slight smuggle on the very first track, the curb service track, because I didn't technically Shazam it, but when my buddy DJ Belly posted it on Facebook, I listened to it and I said, that's darn good, and picked it up off of Curb Service's Bandcamp page. So yeah, top of that set, 2025, the DJ Belly Uptown remix by Curb Service. Up after that, Make It Good by Fink. Super dark, super sad track. Reminds me of an old friend. Very cool to play it loud. Then after that, Tim Green, In Love. That was the Robert Dietz remix. Then Levy M with Gaja featuring Emmanuel. And that is the In You Up remix. And then an old one from Inland Nights, Slummin' It. Speaking of that friend, at his Celebration of Life party a couple months ago, both DJs played this track. They were pulling from his old vinyl, and both of them, Mike said and Leaf Herder, pulled this track. So, and I shazammed it both times because I was like, wow, it's really good. So once again, Inland Nights, Slummin' It on Rob Soul Records. Up after that was a bootleg remix of Climax Blues Bland's Couldn't Get It Right. And that is Aiton Hood on the remix. You can find that on his Bandcamp. Then Gina Breeze gave us Shadows featuring Soapy Joy. That was another In You Up dub mix, or In You Up mix. And then right now, Kerry Chandler, kind of a fantastic artist. Everything he does, this is nice and dark. He does a lot of different stuff. Tends not to be this dark. It was kind of cool to find out this was him. So Turn Off the Lights, Who's Afraid of the Dark by Kerry Chandler. And queued up next, I have Nico P, Beauty of Nature, the Dive Storm remix. And that is one of those tracks that I was Shazamming off of an old recording of mine because I'm like, wow, I really dig this. I gotta figure out what it is. So Shazam, technically, slight smuggle. So Elliott Counseling Group. 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

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My name is Ian Hammond. I'm the host. I DJ most shows, often have a guest mix. This particular show, just all me, and just all tracks that I Shazammed on my phone in the past year or so. So various live gigs, shows I was at, etc., etc. So, yeah. 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

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This is a crazy loop. Anyway, hopefully it's not too nutty. Once again, Night Moves is here the first and third Friday of every month from 10 p.m. until midnight on the off night. First and third Fridays of every month. So on the other Fridays, there is a hip hop show. I'm not remembering the name of it off the top of my head. Beats and Sticks. Really good. Really good. I apologize. I don't remember the name of the show off the top of my head. So just a few more minutes left here. Probably can play a couple tracks. Let me just say a couple notes to make sure we're caught up on that. Programming on WFT is made possible in part by Common Ground Food Co-op, located in Lincoln Square Mall. Common Ground is Champaign-Urbana's only community-owned grocery store, specializing in local and organic foods. All are welcome and no membership is required. 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And working for those who are vulnerable or in poverty, the Salt and Light Ministry is in need of donations and contributions. Donations can be made in person, while contributions can be made at each location by texting 217-600-2232 by mail to Salt and Light at 1819 South Philo Road in Urbana. We're online at saltandlightministry.org. And I have way too many tracks to try to catch up with. I can tell you this one right here is Anagram by Camilo San Clemente. And the track before that was The Night Train. That was the Kinetic remix. I know exactly where I heard that. That was DJ Synthy playing at Smart Bar this summer. Crazy. Anyway, I had to pitch it way down, way, way, way down. That's like 134 beats per minute kind of track. And so I had to bring it. I think I mixed it in at 122 and then eventually brought it up to 126. So anyway, nothing like playing those old tracks. They tend to be very quick. I think that's a mid-90s track. That was a Kinetic remix. So let's see. Before that, Calm Under Pressure featuring Maceo Plex by Kashmir. And then, of course, that was Diamond Life by Dean Coleman, the vocal mix by Jay Sinister Seeley and Louis Vega. And, of course, before that was Show Me Love. That's the 2016 mix or re-release Slava Dmitriev remix. So, once again, this is Night Moves on listener-supported, volunteer-operated community radio since 1981. 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

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Then WEFT is the place to be. 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

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You find a lady with a fat diamond ring, and then you know I can't remember a damn thing. I think it's one of those deja vu things, or a dream that's trying to tell me something. But will I

What does she think she could do? I feel for her, I really do. So I stared at the ring finger on her hand. I wanted her to be a big PM Dawn fan, but I've got to put her right back with the rest. That's the way it goes, I guess. Baby, you send me

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Just a little bit. I want a teeny weeny bit, a teeny weeny bit of your love. 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

sick. 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I'll go out and walk the streets till I get blisters on my feet. I'm southbound.

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This is WEFT Champaign-Urbana.

Thank you, folks. Here's a song that I wrote the chorus to, and I never had any verses for it. And Shel Silverstein mailed me this.

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My name is Anthony Santarelli. I'm the chair of the music committee, as well as on the Roots Rock and Reggae Collective. And one of my favorite things about WEFT is the vast music collection that we have here. 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

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WEFT, Champaign-Urbana.

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who made a difference in your life. 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It's fun, it's easy, and it is just 1 hour a week during the school day. 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

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Hello, ceiling. I'm gonna stare at you a while. You know I can't sleep.

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3: So the International Criminal Court does not choose the world in which it operates. We live in the same planet, and we observe the same shocking realities that not only you all see, but that people experience, not on the movie sets of Hollywood, but in their lives. So the question really is not whether the International Criminal Court is perfect. It is whether or not this world is better without it than with it.
4: That's Karim Khan. And this is Alternative Radio. I'm David Barsamyan. This edition of AR features Karim Khan on the International Criminal Court. The International Criminal Court, the ICC, is based in The Hague, Netherlands. Established in 2002 under the Rome Statute, the ICC is the first and only permanent international court with jurisdiction to prosecute individuals for the crimes of genocide, crimes against humanity, war crimes, and the crime of aggression. The ICC is intended to complement, not replace, national judicial systems. It can exercise its jurisdiction only when national courts are unwilling or unable to prosecute criminals. The court has brought charges against high-profile international leaders and in some cases has imprisoned them. Countries that are not party to the ICC and do not recognize its jurisdiction include China, India, Russia, Israel, and the United States. Our guest today is Karim Khan. He's a British lawyer and the third prosecutor of the International Criminal Court. He holds over three decades of legal experience navigating some of the world's most complex international war crimes and human rights cases. He spoke at the Oxford Union in Oxford, UK in May. And now, Karim Khan.
3: In this time of major power conflicts, in this time of uncertainty, the unpredictability of this moment is not light. The anchors of stability and security in so many parts of the world have been upended. And you will know that much rides upon now. We can no longer have the complacency to think that there is time. This is a time for action, for determination, not a time for being a spectator to the misery that so many people are feeling today. And so the call really, be more engaged, be more involved. Don't be demoralized by the state of the world and the agony and the cries of anguish that come from so many different parts of the world. It's a time to strain one's sinews, to act with more focus, and have a belief and a conviction that the misery we have seen, the uncertainty that so many bear, doesn't have to be a consequence of our humanity, but our humanity, your dreams, your future, compels a course of action requiring change. We see in so many different institutions an onslaught against these structures, the imperfect structures, the not fully efficient structures, sometimes even the dysfunctional structures, but the structures nonetheless that were built by a generation who suffered almost Armageddon, that suffered the Second World War, that suffered and saw atomic bombs in Hiroshima and Nagasaki, who saw the Holocaust, and the brutality when nationalism suffocated sanity. And we see around us so many signs of rearmament. 800 billion from the European Union, 1. so many trillion from the United States of America. You even see artists like Banksy with his statue, blinded by a flag, not a flag of patriotism, not a flag of values, not a flag of principle, but blind adherence to something that shields or covers our conscience, our humanity, our responsibility to give and to serve. And states are scared. States are uncertain. States are sometimes disorientated, many of them. How did they respond to this new reality of unpredictability when erstwhile allies seem to be very unpredictable? And what do they do in terms of the values that they proclaim so loudly on so many occasions from so many fora? That we live in a world governed by law. We live in a world governed by rules. And then you and our approaching souls will no doubt proclaim, what do the people of Adre, who've run for their lives from Darfur, say to that? Where's the law for them? The people of Gaza or the West Bank, those that are mourning their loved ones that were killed in Israel, the women, the girls particularly, and other minorities that have been suffocated by the rigid and un-Islamic views of the Taliban, or the Muslim Rohingya who are persecuted by fundamentalism in the name of Buddhism, the most un-Buddhist teaching. Buddhism doesn't even allow a fly to be hurt, and yet look at the hate speech that is being proclaimed in Myanmar. So what of the law, and is it worth the paper it's written on? And why should anybody have the audacity to tell any of you, don't lose hope? How will anybody have the audacity to tell any of you, don't give up? I was elected prosecutor of the International Criminal Court, and I was sworn in June 2021. And this is a court that was controversial when it was born, when it came into force in 2002. Indeed, it was controversial when it was signed in Rome in 1998. And this is said by many to be a court for the weak, ignored by the strong. It has been said to be a court that changes the standard of legality depending upon who is committing the alleged crimes. It's said to be a court that is symbolic, not real, a fig leaf on too many occasions to the naked reality.

in this year, when we are routinely talking about artificial intelligence, we lose our own intelligence or conscience on so many occasions in so many spheres. How is it that on earth, medieval acts of brutality, of callousness, of cruelty take place? But the ICC is not a court of first instance. It is a court of last resort. It comes into operation when there's been failure. It's very important to understand that. The ICC, we come into action when there's been a failure. When there's a failure of institutions, when there's a failure of protection, when there's been a failure on a national level, either due to inability or unwillingness to comply with these basic standards. The genocide is not allowed. Crimes against humanity are not allowed. War crimes are prohibited. And the crime of aggression should be condemned and action taken. But the Nuremberg principles underlined how important it was, how important it is to call out prohibited behavior, not only as a function of moral clarity and legal norms, but as an essential prerequisite to ensure stability and security. So the International Criminal Court does not choose the world in which it operates. We live in the same planet. We breathe the same air. And we observe the same shocking realities that not only you all see, but that people experience, not on the movie sets of Hollywood, but in their lives. So the question really is not whether the International Criminal Court is perfect. It is whether or not this world is better without it than with it. Is it worth trying to make it work better? Is it worth trying to expand the umbrella of protection to people around the world? We have 125 states that have signed up to the Rome Statute. And of course it is true, the United States and China and Russia, Pakistan and India. Many others have not signed up, but 125 have signed up. Is it worth trying to persevere? And the other argument, of course, is you are quislings, you look away, make excuses, you act as apologists the minute you get difficult cases. And for many years, the criticism of the International Criminal Court was this is a European court for African affairs. It was this court, Africa is a playground for international judges and prosecutors to apply the law against the weak or relatively weaker countries, economically developing countries. I would make two observations. Firstly, I give great credit to the continent of Africa and the countries of Africa who have signed up to this common charter of humanity called the Rome Statute. They constitute the biggest group, the biggest regional group. There are more African countries that voluntarily, without a gun at their head, without threats, in fact, in the face of threats on many occasions, they signed up to the Rome Statute. And that's evidence not only in the International Criminal Court. Look what Africa has done in the Special Court for Sierra Leone. Look what the continent of Africa has done in the Special Courts for the Central African Republic. Look what the continent did in the extraordinary chambers for Hissenhabré, the African special chambers for Hissenhabré that charged and prosecuted and then convicted the former president of Chad in the courts of Senegal. These are achievements of Africa for Africa to be proud of, because they have shown, despite many other problems, despite work to be done there as in every other continent of the world, they have sought to protect the rights of their individuals. But certainly it was correct that until for many years, the only warrants issued against any individual were related to African suspects. But that has changed. I applied for warrants in Georgia.

0: and in Ukraine, Russia, they were granted. We applied for warrants in Israel and in Palestine. They were granted. We applied for warrants in Afghanistan for the crimes of the Taliban. They were granted. We applied for warrants in the Philippines, in Bangladesh, in Myanmar. We opened an investigation for the first time in Latin America. So within the resources we have, the men and women of the office have been working tirelessly, trying to use this yardstick and trying to apply that yardstick of humanity, that yardstick of legality, more equally, realizing that the law should not care one jot what passport one holds, what color is one's skin, what religion one believes in or practices. The law should not care on any issue except that every human being, every child, every man and woman has a right not to be persecuted, has a right to live freely, has a right to hope and a right to progress, and certainly not a right to have their life snuffed out for the type of ridiculous reasons, hateful reasons that we have seen blight humanity's history and that it continues to do so. And it's important to note that the application of arrest warrants is not a soundbite. In many ways, that's when work starts. Individuals are presumed innocent. We have due process. We have independent judges who issue any warrants, who supervise proceedings, that there is fairness. And to those that say it's a fool's errand, that it's some kind of kumbaya lawyers and judges who think this is making a difference and it's all going to go nowhere, this is what people thought. When the Yugoslav tribunal was established, nobody thought President Milosevic, Karadzic or Mladic would see the inside of a courtroom. Nobody thought that Jean Kabanda, the Prime Minister of Rwanda, would see the inside of the courtroom. Nobody thought Charles Taylor would be arrested, the former president of Liberia. He's in Durham prison up north. Many people thought that President Duterte of the Philippines would never be held accountable in a fair trial, and all those things are taking place. But the context, of course, is one where there is politics. And Richard Goldstone, the first prosecutor of the Yugoslavian Rwandan tribunal, used to say that politics is at the margins and center of international law. If you don't understand the politics, one won't understand the law. And of course, states have their own strategic interests. They have their own friends. They have their own foes. But those friends and those foes cannot be a judge's friend or foe. Those friends and those foes cannot be a prosecutor's friends or foes. Because Lady Justice must be blind. And justice must be impartial. So independence is not the absence of pressure. There's pressure domestically. We saw in the Brexit debate, things get very heated on so many issues. Pressure is part and parcel for any judge, any prosecutor, any defense lawyer. They have to have the courage, the stamina, to apply the law without fear or favor. Independence is not giving in to that pressure and to try to apply the law equally. Now, of course, it's difficult. We have seen, even before the most recent outburst of tension in world affairs, the work of the International Criminal Court, of course, is of being of great interest to some powerful states. Around December or so, 2021, the Dutch government announced publicly that there had been a very sophisticated operation by the Russian GRU to place a spy in my office. We have seen very complex cyber attacks against the court. And we see that certain decisions that an independent prosecutor may take and independent judges may rule upon are not universally welcome. The disdain of the Russian Federation led to arrest warrants, and then those arrest warrants for elected officials escalated to convictions in absence. And the same applies in relation to the United States, that we had a mandate given to us by states. States had recognized Palestine. We applied the law equally in the way that it was applied in Ukraine and with Russia and in every other situation. Applications were put forward and judges ruled on the merits of those applications, and the threats, the attempts to dissuade led to executive orders and then sanctions. Some elected officials have had visas revoked, have had bank accounts closed, credit cards denied, family members sanctioned. This is the world of brute force, very crude thinking, sledgehammer approach to justice that we also see, unfortunately, in some countries. We see human rights defenders being targeted. And we see around the world so many human rights organizations sanctioned, not because what they do is criminal, not because what they do is undermining society, but because they're supporting humanity. And yet, remarkably, these groups, men and women of my office, public servants, special rapporteurs like Francesca Albanese and others, and victims, keep having this remarkable, unfathomable belief that the law is for them. Their houses may have been demolished, their families may have been decimated. They may carry the scars and the wounds and shattered hearts of conflict. And yet every time, truthfully, I'm in awe when I sit with those survivors, whether it's in Cox's Bazar and speaking to Rohingya, or you speak to victims from any other part of the world. The same belief that this court that is far too far away in Holland, not close enough to them as it should be, a court they don't know much about, they see it as representing a vindication of their rights, that they are not invisible. They will not accept to be marginalized and downtrodden in the way that many have been marginalized and downtrodden. And that, in the simplest way, is why the ICC is important. Because the fact that the law sees people that some want to erase means something to those individuals at the time the action is taken to say what is happening is wrong, and they have every right to justice as we want. The office has tried to work at the speed of relevance, and there's been many exciting initiatives, policy papers on gender persecution, on gender crimes, on slavery crimes, environmental crimes, crimes against and affecting children. But much more important than that is there's this new effort by the men and women of the office to apply those policies in practice. And that's put into very sharp focus in relation to the applications that were applied for and granted in relation to two individuals of the Taliban for the crime of gender persecution of women and girls in Afghanistan. So this is not a jurisprudence factory. We don't see it as a place just to set norms. It has to have relevance to people that want the shelter. They want shelter, firstly, and they want also the shelter of the law. Don't give in to the doomsters and the gloomsters. Don't give in to despondency, because things are moving. Maybe, unfortunately, sometimes it may appear like a glacial movement, but there is a tremor. I think there is a reawakening, because in the face of the double standards we have seen and the apparent selectivity on so many occasions, people around the world, in villages, people, kids, families who could only dream of being where you are, could only dream of having the opportunities we have, they see clearly that they have rights and states and the powerful have obligations. And we see it in terms of other fora. South Africa, who has suffered so much, the people have suffered so much for the pernicious crime of apartheid for generations. They stood up and filed a case in the International Court of Justice, not for themselves, but for Palestinians. The Gambia, one of the poorest countries in the world, stood up. They stood up for the Rohingya on the other part of the world to say they have rights, and they filed before the International Court of Justice. And we see in the ICC, 41 countries filed and referred the situation of Ukraine to me. 7 states filed the Palestine situation, and others filed Venezuela, a case to come before the court. So there is an activity in which states do realize, for all the weaknesses, for all the imperfections, international law matters, because it puts in the center of the room, under a dazzling light, the contradictions and imperfections that we all observe. And it makes so many people realize, don't just talk the talk, walk the walk. Don't just proclaim, but act. Don't just promise, but protect. The Rome Statute, it's not the law of Italy. In the same way that the Geneva Conventions are not the law of Switzerland, or the Hague Conventions are not something particular to the Netherlands. This law is yours. In the most parched land in the Sahara, to the greenest valleys surrounding the fjords of Norway, there is no land in the world that has not seen at some time in their history the plant of justice bloom. It is the shared heritage of humanity. I'm not in the export business, and you don't need to be either. Because whatever one's religion, whatever one's legal system, common law, communist, Islamic, civil law, you will see in these fundamental principles of humanity that are what is prohibited, certain values, certain norms that we have to take seriously and activate. We need to wake up each other. We need to wake up ourselves to say, as we are speaking, people are suffering. So how do we make the law more effective? The first point, it's too important to leave to the lawyers. Law is too important to leave to the lawyers. It's too important, certainly, to leave to the prosecutor. Too important to leave to judges. Because justice is your birthright. Every person is affected by injustice. And what has to happen is what has happened so well in the environmental movement. You don't need to be an environmental scientist to care about the environment. We need that transformation, that commitment, that sense of responsibility that galvanizes this room, your family, your friends, and communities. And you join hands physically and virtually, metaphorically, symbolically, with people around the world to say we're going to stand up for something. And that something should be principles of justice that prohibit that which cannot be excused, that cannot be explained away, that which cannot be tolerated. Rumi said, where there are ruins, there's hope for a treasure. And there are times when institutions that are built to uphold justice come under sustained pressure. They're questioned, they're weakened, and they're openly challenged. And in such moments, it's tempting maybe to disengage, to say, what's the point? The aspiration of equality is all hot air. Let's look after ourselves. We can't change it. The problem is too big. But despair does not simply reflect reality. Despair shapes reality. It's contagious. And that's why I think despair and despondency are the enemies to progress. Despair and despondency are luxuries we cannot allow ourselves. Because what right do we have, do you have, to despair and have despondency when people who've suffered so much have hope and have expectations and have rights? So justice and the commitment to justice was never built in perfect conditions. It's built by people like you, people more unfortunate than you, people that have sacrificed as much as you have to get where you are, people that would love to sacrifice in different ways to progress, but they feel at the mercy of powerful elements. If we can persist collectively, there is a hope that even in the ruins, as Rumi put it, even when laws and statutes and fine words may have been defaced, have been diluted, we should remember the promise that we made to the past of never forget. We should remember the promise that the present must make to the future of never again. These are serious times, but not hopeless times. We should raise our voice in favor of something which be a world governed by justice, governed by laws, less violence, less threats of force, more sense of responsibility, and a willingness and a humility to see the humanity in the stranger, to see the humanity in our neighbors, to see the humanity in ourselves, and that should also moderate the excesses that continue to scar so much of this planet. Thank you so much.
1: Thank you very much for joining us here today.
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1: You're currently on leave as prosecutor at the moment due to allegations that were raised against you. What, if anything, can you tell us about that and those allegations at the moment?
0: I can't say much, actually, because I'm bound by strict confidentiality obligations that I, of course, must and do respect. Of course, it's been reported and is accurate that I called for an investigation in October 2024. There was an external investigation thereafter. After that was closed, judges were appointed, three eminent judges were appointed by the Bureau of the Assembly of State Parties, and those judges unanimously reported back in March and said from reviewing the evidence, the underlying evidence, and also the findings of the United Nations, they didn't find any misconduct or breach of authority. The matter is now before the Assembly of State Parties, but more than that, I really shouldn't say.
1: As you mentioned in your speech and with your role as prosecutor, the ICC received major attention for issuing arrest warrants for Benjamin Netanyahu and Yoav Gallant. Before the warrants were issued, you were sent a letter by U.S. Republican senators that said, quote, target Israel and we will target you. And as reported by the Middle East Eye, you received a phone call from the then Foreign Secretary and former Prime Minister David Cameron, threatening to defund the ICC and leave the Rome Statute. Can you tell us what you felt about this pressure and why did you go ahead anyway?
0: Well, we went ahead because we followed the evidence. And it's not about us. It's about trying to serve and do right under the law and to those that actually look to the law for vindication and for protection. The senator's letter, in fact, went further, not only target you and your families, was the language used. And of course, it was a very eminent list of very senior United States senators. It was strange to read because one, of course, has respect for an institution like the United States Senate. But sometimes these letters speak more for those that send them than to those that for whom they are addressed. And yes, it's correct about Cameron. But, you know, I think threats are part and parcel to any judge or any prosecutor anyway. And a judge has to be deaf to those that clamour and look at the evidence. Mm. And I think that's what we have to do as the court is maturing. We looked at the evidence. The men and women of the office did not get deterred by warrants or by sanctions. They kept their eye on the ball, which is focusing on the victims. And the judge did exactly the same. And I think that's how we have to keep going.
1: So you did go through with the arrest warrants. But how could you issue arrest warrants against the Israeli prime minister if Israel is not party to the Rome Statute and they've never recognized, for example, the ICC's jurisdiction?
0: Because Palestine is a state party. I mean, the same standard when there was this cacophony of applause, it seemed to me, when we applied the law, not for applause, but we applied the law in relation to Ukraine and the acts of the Russian Federation. Well, Russia is not a signatory. Mm-hmm. But the allegations were on the territory of Ukraine, and that gave jurisdiction. In relation to Palestine, we looked at both, because certain acts that we looked into, for which warrants were eventually issued, took place, we allege, on the territory of Palestine, and some acts on Israel, on the territory of Israel, which is not a state party, the evidence disclosed that they were committed allegedly by Palestinians. Mm-hmm. And so we looked at the crimes, and we followed the evidence, and we submitted the applications we did, and the judges ruled in the manner they did, issuing warrants both in relation to individuals that were Hamas and also the two individuals that were Israeli.
1: So you announced your application for those warrants in a CNN interview on the 20th of May, 2024, before the pretrial chamber had even ruled. The Guardian then reported in April 2025 that your own staff had asked the judges to issue a gag order on your public statements about the case because they felt your announcements were deviating from standard practice and putting pressure on the bench. Why did you announce the application on television before the judges had decided?
0: Well, in fact, staff didn't do any such thing. That's the first point. I mean, I made the announcement firstly with two lawyers standing behind me, and that's on the internet. And after that, I gave an interview. But it was prosecutorial discretion. You know, deterrence has a value when there are ongoing violations and also important matters to let victims know that they're not forgotten, and judges will rule upon it. But it was not unprecedented. I did the same thing in relation to Georgia. We did the same thing in relation, my predecessors did in relation to, I mean, Kenya. The application for summonses were made public, and if one looks at other cases in the past, particularly by the first prosecutor, there were occasions when warrants were applied in secret and occasions when warrants were made public. I took the view, and it's a view I still have, that all things being equal, if there's an immediate arrest opportunity, warrants will be applied for secretly. That's, the office did that in relation to President Duterte. It was applied for secretly, and the first the world knew is when that warrant was executed. There are other occasions when, if there's not an immediate arrest opportunity, transparency, publicity, deterrence, and also to show that there is an active investigation, it militates in favor of public announcements, and that's what we decided to do. And the important bit is not even that. The important, you know, the headline, independent judges reviewed those warrants and they issued the warrant applications, they issued the warrants.
1: Going back to the sanctions and the discussions that we had earlier on the letters that were sent by senators, it wasn't just senators, it was, you know, President Trump, in one of his first acts in his second term, imposed sanctions on you and your family. He and Secretary Rubio have boasted about those sanctions. And according to those reports, those sanctions made you lose access to, for example, your Microsoft email address. What signal does this send for the global commitment to international law?
0: Well, it was meant to be painful. It was tough for me and, you know, my wife and my children, because it extended Magnitsky sanctions that are sanctions for human rights abusers, alleged abusers. They don't even extend to family members, but my children, their visas were revoked to the United States and bank accounts were frozen. And I was the guinea pig in a way. That happened in February after President Trump's election. And then other elected officials were sanctioned, I think the deputies and some judges, in around August. Some NGOs, Palestinian NGOs, were sanctioned in September. The Assembly of State Party has decried intimidation. But of course, states need to do a better job because we're all public servants. And there's been a lot of discussion for a long time about sanctions blocking legislation. In the United Kingdom, we spoke a lot about sovereignty when the Brexit debate was coming along. One would hope that there is action to protect judges that are in the ICC. But I think, I said in the talk, some countries seem to be disorientated. It's an emotional disorientation. How do you deal with a new reality that when your friend and your ally is making taking action that is so threatening or out of kilter with the accepted norms of how one deals with international institutions committed to the rule of law? And, you know, it's gone beyond, as I mentioned, it's special rapporteurs, you see defunding of UN institutions. This does appear to be a concerted attempt to defund or corrode confidence in or capacity of international organizations. And that's why I was really saying this is the moment for all of us to realize we should speak up, because we remember the Second World War, we remember Niemöller. First they came for the socialists, I didn't speak up because I wasn't a socialist. And at the end, you know, they came for me and there was nobody left to speak up for me. And unfortunately, in many ways, we're living in the 1930s, historically, in terms of the state of flux we're seeing. And I think we need to defend our values about what's important. And if we define progress If one of the ways we define progress is conduct regulated by the law, we should try to practice what we preach, and that requires some stamina, some focus, and not platitudes, but concrete steps by elected officials in different countries.
1: Yep. And with that concerted effort that you were discussing, have you seen that diminish over time with people like yourself continuing to push back, or has it been consistent and ongoing? Is there any kind of light at the end of the tunnel when it comes to the consistent going after people like yourself, people like Francesca Albanese, and so on?
0: Well, I think the judges of the ICC are resilient, and they have not been dissuaded. The men and women of the office have not been dissuaded. Some states have really spoken up as well, and despite the fact that there may be some kind of riposte, there are enough countries out there that seem to be rightfully unwilling to accept a new type of social or legal political transaction in which they must take instructions in a way that violates their basic principles of their constitution or their sovereignty to conduct themselves in accordance to their own values. And I think the most encouraging is non-politicians around the world, people of all faiths, all denominations, all nationalities, are saying, not in my name. These actions that you're saying are justified by X or Y, they don't accord with my conscience, they don't accord with my values, and you're not speaking for me to justify the types of acts we see, which is to, on many occasions, bludgeon and offer little respite.
1: So far, you have not charged any Israeli official with genocide, but the International Association of Genocide Scholars, a professional association of genocide scholars and Holocaust experts, has said that Israel's conduct meets the legal definition of genocide. The association said this on the 31st of August, 2025. So it's been 8 months since then, and so much more has occurred. Why hasn't any arrest warrant been sought or charges laid for genocide?
0: Well, I've been on leave for a year. I don't want to comment on what I can simply say is this. As a matter of law, I personally have never agreed since the days I was a junior prosecutor in the Rwandan tribunal with this concept that there's a hierarchy of crimes. You know, genocide is an inchoate crime. It doesn't actually need anybody to be killed. The incitement to commit genocide, for example, can be a crime. There could be a war crime, which is using noxious gases that allows thousands to have their skin burnt off and asphyxiate. That's prohibited. That may be, on the facts, more egregious. But yes, it's had a value because it represents within it something obnoxious, which is an intent to destroy in whole or in part a group. But we follow the evidence, the office follows the evidence, and the evidence at the stage when we made the applications justified the applications we submitted. And it's very important, as I've said on a few occasions, that we don't give in to pressure or clamour, is to make sure we have the right evidence. And I did I think I'll leave it at that.
1: So back to your career as prosecutor in 2021, you announced you were deprioritizing the parts of the Afghanistan investigation, looking at U.S. forces and the CIA's secret detention sites in Poland, Romania, and Lithuania, and would focus on the Taliban and ISIS-K instead. Amnesty International said the decision jeopardized your office's legitimacy. Jennifer Gibson at Reprieve told The Intercept it was a, quote, get-out-of-jail-free card. For the United States and the United Kingdom, 5 years on, with the United States sanctioning you anyway, was that the right call?
0: I think irrespective of sanctions or anything else, it was the right call. People and reasonable prosecutors may have different views. I simply took a view that I knew the capacity of my office. I know the funding. I know the resource. I know the men and women that are overworked. And already we're working on so many other additional priorities. So I didn't hibernate it. Previous prosecutors had hibernated cases. For example, Darfur had been hibernated. I simply decided I don't have the people, the human resources to everything. Generally speaking, I will prioritize ongoing violations where lives can be saved to historic ones. And by that stage, the case had been deferred for a while. I sought permission of the judges after the Taliban takeover to reopen the investigation. It had been frozen before then because of a deferral application by Afghanistan, which is a state party, which is how we have jurisdiction. I saw what was happening to girls and women and all the rest of it, and I said I want to focus on that, and then Islamic State Khorasan. They're targeting Ahmadi and Hazari and so many other communities as well. But it doesn't mean that anybody's got a get-out-of-jail-free card. There's no statute of limitations for war crimes. And we've seen movement in other systems. You will be aware that Australia, for example, has done the right thing. I commend Australia. They had a Brereton Commission and others investigated historic abuses, and they have done the right thing, and that's what others must, you know, should do under the law. But this is a matter that is still an active situation, so let me leave it at that.
1: You've now sought arrest warrants, against Russian, Israeli, and Myanmar leaders. The one P5 power you've stepped back from investigating is the United States. What's the principal distinction there?
0: The court is curtailed by jurisdiction. And the requirements of jurisdiction are, the, you know, in broad terms, if there's a Security Council referral, if there's a state party that has ratified the Rome Statute where the crime is committed, or if a crime is committed by a national of a state party, we're not out to get anybody. That would be completely wrong. Just because you're this passport holder or that passport holder, you should be looking at jurisdiction, law, and evidence. And if those converge so that you have jurisdiction, there are crimes within the jurisdiction of the court, you have evidence for those crimes and you can prove who's responsible, then the law should take its natural course.
1: So before you became prosecutor, you're one of the most prominent international defense lawyers in the world. You represented Saif al-Islam Gaddafi, Charles Taylor, the former president of Liberia, and William Ruto, now president of Kenya, and many others. You said in the past there's no real difference between defending and prosecuting, that it keeps one grounded. Now that you've been on the other side for 5 years, do you still believe that? And is there a defendant you would refuse to represent today?
0: Well, I'd refuse to represent all of them because I'm the prosecutor. So it would be a bit of a conflict of interest. See, I'm lucky. I view it as lucky. I grew up in a jurisdiction, England and Wales, in which members of the bar can prosecute one week and defend the other week and act as a part-time judge the following week. And I think it is important because we are united, whether you're a judge, a part-time judge, like a recorder, or one is prosecuting a case or we're lawyers. We're officers of the court. We have an ethical and deontological responsibility to the court, to the proper administration of justice. And I think I found it enlightening because I've seen things from different vantage points in the courtroom. And I think in the end, we all act as victims' lawyers in the ICC, defense counsel, prosecutors, and we all work together trying to make sure at the end of the day there's a decision which is regulated not by power but by due process. That is not the politically expedient decision. That's very dangerous. If you start with the results you want and then make the process get to the decision you want, that's anathema. That's the opposite of due process. And, you know, an example to me, Richard Goldstone, again, I had, you know, as the first prosecutor of the Yugoslav and Rwandan tribunal. He was once asked by the American Bar Association, if I recall, how can we help? And he said, help the defense. So he got it as a South African, you know, first chief prosecutor and a giant, really, appointed by Nelson Mandela as the first, put forward by Nelson Mandela to be put the first chief prosecutor. I think we have to combine on the separate roles we have, respect each other, because that's one of the unique things of justice. Why we say, my learned friend, mm-hmm. It's not ad hominem attacks. It's not about who shines the brightest in the courtroom. It should be which is the best argument and where's the truth and allow that to prevail. And I think that's why I think the bar is a very interesting profession and one that you know, I feel very privileged to be part of. I'm very grateful to that.
1: Now, France, Germany, Italy, Poland, and Austria have all signaled they wouldn't enforce the warrants on their territory. Netanyahu has flown over the airspace of multiple ICC member states en route to the United States with no consequence. If the warrants you've issued against a sitting head of government are ignored by the court's own member states, what was actually achieved by issuing them?
0: You know, there's an international obligation to those states that sign up to the Rome Statute to cooperate with the court and to fulfill their Rome Statute obligations. It's not the case that there's been universal compliance. There were cases in the past when Omar al-Bashir, the former president of Sudan, went to a country and was not arrested. There have been cases more recently in the Libya situation where a secret warrant was unsealed and the individual was arrested in Italy and then released and flown back to Libya. There have been, the examples you've given as well. I just think, look, countries have decisions to make. And there's a saying that I very much like, judges try cases and cases try judges. I think the same applies at the international level, that the states who create these courts, who promise that there will be justice through the prism of cases, will be seen to cooperate fully, partially, inadequately, or not at all. And that has consequences to their standing internationally, but also people around the world, I think, also are fed up to the back teeth with promises made and promises broken. They want to see change and they want to see more humanity, not only for themselves, but for the wider world, because we're all interconnected. We are one large ecosystem.
1: On the topic of one broad ecosystem, how does the fact that, you know, many global powers with tremendous military power, such as the United States, China, Russia, India, and Israel, are not parties to the Rome Statute. So how does this impact on the effectiveness of the ICC to respond to genocide, crimes against humanity, war crimes, and any crime of aggression? How can we interlink in this ecosystem, as you said, if there are people who simply cannot be touched?
0: Well, two things. It's a great question. It's a work in progress. Some countries, Ukraine was not a state party. It made something called a declaration, Article 12.3 declaration. And that's how we opened the case. But they then ratified the Rome Statute once they got to know how the court worked. Libya, which is not a state party, we had jurisdiction because the Security Council gave jurisdiction. And when I announced in one of my last reports that I intended to find a way to foster complementarity, accelerate our investigations, but find a roadmap to closing the situation with some success for the victims and deliverables, Libya decided to invoke, remarkably, Article 12.3 of the statute. They said, no, we want to involve ourselves. And that familiarity, that cooperation can build trust that can lead to states joining. The big powers have their concerns. We have the United Kingdom, we have France, we have Germany, we have Italy, of course, but we don't have some very populous countries and big powers. But we also see in other international conventions, for example, the 1966 conventions on international civil and political rights and others, that for many years China and the United States were not state parties. After it operated sufficiently and the system matured, they also ratified. And then it's about compliance, how full it is, and all the rest of it. So I just think, look, there's no real option. We can't and shouldn't force states to come to some common ground about these elemental considerations of humanity. It shouldn't be a hard sell to say, look, guys, who's in favor of genocide? And if not, who's against it? And let's work together. I always said that these are quintessential American values, life, liberty, and the pursuit of happiness. We proclaim these truths to be self-evident, that all people are created equal. By the same token, these are values of all cultures, of all people. So there's a great cause for many states to revisit it, but they have to become familiar. We also have to perform better. We have to deliver more, preach less, and show that there is some willingness by the institution and the states that execute cooperation to make sure there's not selectivity and that there is due process and there's not going to be the triumph of politics over principle. Because if that's the case, if you can just make up a process, if you can just get the results you want, why on earth would a state submit to a foreign court and a foreign jurisdiction? It'd be madness. So this is why you've got to have independent judges, an independent process, and due process through all stages. That's one of the litmus tests to the confidence any people will have in their courts or in their legal system, whether that's at a local level, a regional level, you know, a national level, or an international level. One does hope that in the high offices of state, in the capitals of the world, sober reflection and consideration will win the day. Logic, reason, and legality will win the day. We need more light and less heat, meaning more reason and less passion or unbridled passion in world affairs if we're going to pull back from the abyss of ever greater conflagrations and ever greater misery.
1: If you leave office and not one of the warrants you've issued against the sitting head of state or government, Putin, Netanyahu, Meng Onghyang, has been executed, would you still regard your tenure as a success?
0: Well, that's for other people to determine. I think the court already and the registry and the judges and the staff take great credit. We have a former head of state in terms of President Duterte that's currently had a case confirmed and is going to go, has been committed for trial. But I think what we do is follow the evidence. And when judges issue warrants, states have a responsibility. We don't have a police force. We don't have an army. They have an obligation to try to find means to execute those warrants. And I think this is the most important thing by the court by far. People around the world should say and feel that their lives matter. And we're not driven by extraneous consideration about who's in favor and who's out of favor, who's in fashion, who's out of fashion. We don't sway with which way the political winds blow. We try to navigate according to the winds of legality, not the winds of, you know, expediency. And I think that's ultimately that will lead to an ever maturing of the ICC as an institution and certainly of the office.
1: Thank you very, very much for joining us.
0: Thank you for having me.
2: You were just listening to Karim Khan on the International Criminal Court. He spoke at the Oxford Union in Oxford, UK in May. The moderator was Arwa El Rayes. Karim Khan is a British lawyer and the third prosecutor of the International Criminal Court, the ICC. In June, he was accused of sexual misconduct and has been suspended from his position pending further investigation. He denies all charges and says the allegations against him are politically motivated. The ICC's governing body said its decision to suspend Khan was, quote, not an indication of the final outcome, unquote. The ICC's governing body, the Assembly of State Parties, will decide Karim Khan's status. 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I'm David Barsamian. 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
6: 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I'm Jessica Tickton with correspondent Andrew Stelzer. There have been soup kitchens and bread lines for hundreds, if not thousands of years. Feeding those in need is often seen as charity. But food can do more than sustain us. Eating together builds community. Reliable access to food creates the conditions for people to engage, organize, and participate. And thinking about where our food comes from can help us imagine a more just system of production and distribution. Today, we'll hear about two food justice projects focused not just on addressing hunger, but on building more peaceful communities. In part two, we'll explore Community Fridges, a grassroots movement that took shape during the early days of the COVID-19 pandemic. But first, in part one, the story of Food Not Bombs. It may be hard to imagine now, but before the 1980s, large-scale homelessness in the United States was far less visible. With the economic policies of Reaganomics came deep cuts to social services and increased military spending during the Cold War. As urban poverty grew, a new kind of activism emerged. Food Not Bombs began in that moment. One of its original founders, C.T. Butler, and his friend Keith McHenry were looking for a way to spark awareness and action.
7: The food angle was really as an organizing tool to get people to do things. And we knew that if they started collecting free food, which there's plenty of in the society, and started giving it away to people who need it, they would see what's really going on.
6: In case you haven't heard of Food Not Bombs, there are now independent, autonomous chapters in hundreds of cities around the world. They typically serve free meals in public spaces, parks, plazas, street corners. And for reasons that aren't entirely clear, many of these groups share a kind of punk, DIY, bare bones aesthetic. Here's C.T. Butler speaking with Peace Talks radio correspondent Andrew Stelzer about the history and evolution of Food Not Bombs.
7: After I dropped out of college right after the Vietnam War, I was in the theater business. I was producing and managing and doing backstage stuff. I did it for 3 years. And then an actor friend of mine, he said to me, I know you're interested in human drama, big spectacle, the large scale, like the circus is what I've called, or a mob. Those kind of things when a large group of people all get motivated in a direction and do crazy stuff. So he said, you know what? There's this protest that's going to happen up at the Seabrook Nuclear Power Station that they're building 20 miles north of Boston. And, you know, a couple thousand protesters, activists, are going to try to occupy the site and stop them from building it. And then a couple thousand cops are going to show up and try to stop them from occupying it and to continue building it. It's going to be a huge human drama. So that, in fact, happened, and I went, and that changed my life. The experience was so profound in two major ways for me. One was the night before, there was a meeting of, I don't know, 1,000 people. And they were using this thing they called consensus, which I had never heard of. I had been involved in student government. I knew Robert's Rules of Order. I knew how to do a motion and second and all that. And I was fascinated by this other model of democracy that I didn't even know existed. So that was in my introduction that night to the world of consensus. And for those who don't know, I went on to write two books about consensus decision making that were very popular in the 90s. And the other thing that I experienced was this concept that people were calling nonviolence, as in Gandhian nonviolence, or more particularly in our country, Martin Luther King and his nonviolent campaigns for civil rights. And what was powerful for me was that I was a teenager when the civil rights movement, in 63, when Martin Luther King was doing a thing. And of course, I was very aware when he was assassinated. So I knew about Martin Luther King. I knew his work in civil rights. And as a white middle-class kid, I don't think I ever heard the word nonviolence or understood that his approach was a nonviolence approach. It just never came through. You know, it was suppressed. So that both upset me and inspired me to learn more. And so we started meeting to continue doing some kind of organizing. And eventually I went to Keith.
9: Keith McHenry, CT's friend, who stayed involved with Food Not Bombs for decades since he helped create it.
7: And I said, Keith, let's just do this thing. And this thing was both what he was working at, what would be called a Whole Foods now. It was called Bread and Circus. And I was working at a Mexican restaurant. We were both working in the food industry. And we saw how much food was being thrown away every day. And Ronald Reagan had just gotten elected. And we knew that Ronald Reagan's economic policies would create a whole lot more homeless people. But at the time, homelessness wasn't even a political issue. In 1980, it wasn't a common thing. There were homeless people, of course. Those wasn't, they didn't exist, but there were not that many. You know, so I said to Keith, let's take this food that we're throwing away to work and bring it home. But I wasn't going to feed poor people. Initially, the original idea wasn't to feed other people. It was to feed ourselves. And as activists, that way we wouldn't have to spend money on food and we'd have to work less for the man and could spend more time protesting. That was the actual original impetus to collect the food. But within a week, once we started doing it, there was so much food that we started giving it to other anarchists. We started a slogan, this is the revolution, we're eating as fast as we can. So we sat around the kitchen table and said, after about a month of, you know, we had piles of food growing, what are we going to do with all this food? And we talked about that as a collective. And we felt that serving food individually, you know, it's making meals and giving individual meal to people would be labor intensive and not, it wouldn't get rid of all this food we had. We had more food than that we could be able to distribute. So what we did was we decided to connect with all the food agencies that are helping people in Cambridge. And we would provide them for food on a weekly basis. We'd stop by and drop off as much food as they needed. And on the weekends, when those places aren't open, those agencies, we would cook the food up and go to every protest we could find and serve lunch and just give the food away and collect donations. Just fund the collective and collect and organize, you know, get people to join. And that's what we did. And that is what took off. I mean, that's just, that became Food Not Bombs.
9: At the time, coming from work that was addressing global needs, stopping nuclear power, trying to stop wars, did something like food and helping people eat seem too small? Do you think in your vision of accomplishing world peace and changing the world, did it fit in somewhere to your theory of change at the time? Did it feel like stepping back and you were working on something that didn't matter as much? How did it play into you and your co-creators' ideas of making change?
7: I'm just realizing this is a form of intersectionalism, because what the answer to your question actually is what we considered that was vegetarianism, being what now we call vegan, because in 1980, the word vegan was not in common usage in America. But recognizing that stopping eating meat in particular, beef, but ending the meat industry would be, for one thing, the food industry is the major source of pollution, air pollution and water pollution in this country. So, you know, we knew that becoming a vegetarian was a radical thing to do. And there weren't that many of us then. It was very few. It wasn't popular. It wasn't in the mainstream. There was no vegetarian food in any restaurants or stores. So that was the radical perspective, was being a vegetarian. And we were promoting vegetarianism from the beginning. Food Not Bombs is a vegetarian organization. But in terms of using food as an organizing tool, we were a small group, you know, six, seven people, a small collective. And we're in Cambridge, and we knew there were hundreds of political groups of every flavor, both sectarian, you know, like communists and socialists, but they're also every type of rights, you know, environmental issues. They were all in Cambridge. There were literally hundreds of different kinds of groups, and every single one of them had a manifesto that basically was saying, you need to think this way in order to be in our group. And we were like, no, we're anarchists. We don't want to tell people what to think. We want them to think for themselves. That's what we want. So what we wanted, what we were trying to do, is what could we come up with that would be an activity that would teach them the politics we wanted them to learn by doing the activity, not by following our creed, you know, our manifesto. And we thought, wow, a great way to promote vegetarianism was to cook up vegetarian food and give it away. And we knew we could give it away because we knew we could get the food free. And if we gave the food away free, people would be

0: such?
1: Well, you know, the very, very first name of our collective was actually the Food for Free Committee. And when we did the food on weekends at rallies and places where there were middle class people and we were trying to raise money, the food was still for free, but we wanted to raise some money. And we found that for Americans, when the sign said free, that meant take and run. So they didn't leave any donations. We raised nothing. It was a fail. So we realized if we were going to raise money on the weekends that way, we had to change our name. So that was the impetus that was kind of, and that's important to know because the Food for Free Committee actually still exists in Cambridge as a nonprofit that's a major nonprofit in the Boston area doing major hunger relief work for the region. Anyway, so we changed the name, and Keith is a graphic artist, and he was really into doing street art, otherwise known as graffiti. And one of the spray painting campaigns was spray painting the words "drop food, not bombs" in front of grocery stores, on the sidewalk in front of grocery stores. And that was because at the time, if I remember correctly, and I think I do, that was the slogan that the pro-Palestinian protesters were using to stop the bombing of Palestine in 1980. So actually, the name Food Not Bombs is directly connected to that struggle. And it's still relevant, sadly.
0: And so you adopted that name for the weekend events, or when did it become an organization, so to speak?
1: That became our collective's name. So yes, and so we landed on Food Not Bombs. We chose it specifically because we also were aware at that point the media had, I remember there was a group called the October 22nd Coalition, and the whole article talked about the October 22nd Coalition getting arrested, never saying what they were getting arrested for, anything about why they were there, anything about what that stood for. It was about police brutality. There was a whole article about their arrest, and nothing came through about police brutality. Zero, right? So we said, you know, we have to choose a name that says our politics absolutely, directly in the name, so that when they say Food Not Bombs did this, we've already said what people want to hear. It was pivotal to choose that slogan as a name for a group because it serves both purposes. It both is an identifier for the work that we're doing, and it's also the work we're doing.
0: It reminds me of Black Lives Matter. Anytime you say the name of the organization or the idea comes through as well. So we're in the early 80s here. How did it go from a localized little group to an international phenomenon?
1: So finally in 84, I had set up a nonprofit, and what I did was basically cater the movement. So I would show up at every protest that was happening in New England and serve lunch for free. And I would hang out the Food Not Bombs banner, and I would talk to people about how you can collect the free food that's in your community. You can just go and get it because it's being thrown away by every restaurant and every grocery store, and distribute it any way you want. Use it as a way to organize and to feed people. And so for me as an activist, being able to bring basically an unlimited amount of food to a protest like that and sit there and not just talk about it, but say, look, I just did this and I got it from places that were, I didn't pay any money for this. This is all free. You could do this too. Anybody can do this. And so we can complain about how bad Reaganomics is, but if you're not trying to do something about it, then you're not an activist. You know, you're just complaining. And I was able to say that with force. And I didn't say it necessarily that bluntly, but that was what I was saying.
0: And I guess a bunch of people decided they would do it because soon there was Food Not Bombs not only all over the United States, but eventually globally.
1: Yes. Well, so let's go to 1988. Okay. Keith had been underground for a couple of years. I lost touch with him, but he surfaced in San Francisco. And I went out there a couple times and said to Keith, this is a great place to do a Food Not Bombs. He learned that in the panhandle area of Golden Gate, the churches provided, I guess, lunches and dinners every day but Monday lunch. It was just inexplicable. They didn't serve Monday lunch. So Keith decided to fill the gap by serving a free Monday lunch, vegetarian lunch, in the Golden Gate Park. And he didn't take too long before the police started harassing him and threatening him. Every Monday in August, Food Not Bombs got arrested in Golden Gate Park in 1988. The first arrest was 7 people, including Keith. The next weekend, it was 14 people. The next Monday, it was maybe 30-something. And then the next week, next Monday, was Labor Day holiday. Hundreds of people showed up

0: and they arrested 80 people, and it made international news. So because that news, because it literally made international news that actors were being arrested for feeding the homeless, Food Not Bombs took off in San Francisco. It became a huge thing. And so by 92, we hear rumors that there are other Food Not Bombs chapters in other places. There's two in, up, one in Vancouver and somewhere else in British Columbia, and then one in Long Beach, California, down near LA. And of course, there's San Francisco chapter. There was the Boston chapter. And there's one from North Carolina, I think, or something like that.
1: It's interesting that, you know, just visually, a Food Not Bombs feeding site looks different than a church soup kitchen, even though in many ways they're doing the same thing, but the volunteers are often dressed different. The whole demeanor is different. Why do you think that is? And how has that thread carried through, even though people in, say, you know, Prague, or I don't know where else there's a chapter, those people may have never met people in San Francisco or Cambridge.
0: True. And yet, I've seen pictures and videos of Food Not Bombs in Kuala Lumpur, for example, and it looks just, you look at it, and you immediately know it's Food Not Bombs. There's a culture, there's a motif, and there's a set of values. That was all intentional, that we said, you know, the name and the purpose needs to reflect key values. That's what we're promoting. We're not promoting a certain political posture, not even anarchism per se, but the values that we chose, and they're sort of embedded in the name, as well as clearly when you ask anybody in this country especially, but really around the world, what is Food Not Bombs to you? What motivates you to do Food Not Bombs? They say the same three things to this day, and it was the three things we articulated embedded in the idea, which was obviously nonviolence, which is in the form of anti-militarism, which is in the form of not bombs, right? But also vegetarianism, which is also nonviolence, not harming animals. And then the third one is the way it's articulated usually is no leaders, a horizontal structure where every voice matters, which in my world is called consensus process. It doesn't matter to me that they don't call it nonviolence, they don't call it consensus, they don't call it vegetarianism, they don't call it anarchism. It doesn't, what they're learning, what people, everywhere I've seen it up to now, they know that the Food Not Bombs is against war and against militarism. It's for vegetarianism or eating healthy and the environment. And it's about a social dynamic where everybody matters.
1: You're listening to Peace Talks Radio. I'm Andrew Stelzer, and I'm speaking with C.T. Butler, the primary founder of Food Not Bombs. Now, back to our conversation. When Food Not Bombs makes the news these days, generally it's because a group of people is being arrested or a site is being shut down by police. It seems like it happens at least a couple times a year. Some local city or county says, you can't feed people in public or without a permit, or we have such and such code. But there's something bigger going on. Why is it that feeding people continues, even we're talking more than 45 years later, to be a threat? What is threatening about feeding people in public?
0: It's many faceted. One of them is claiming public space. In other words, the right to assembly has been eroded over the decades and centuries. But at this point in time, one of the things that Food Not Bombs does is says, this public space is ours. And people who like control don't like that. And they say, no, that's our space, not your space, and we're going to prove it to you. There's another facet that providing the means of survival to people who need it because they're oppressed in some way or another, they've got some challenge in their life and they can't make it on their own, is something the government wants to do. They want to control that dynamic. They want to control what they get and how they get it because the poor people scare them. And so what Food Not Bombs is doing is going outside the system. They have no control over how we're doing what we're doing. And the things we were just talking about, exposing the truth that there is plenty of food. And the only reason why there are people who are hungry in this country is because of politics. And so the people who are making that politics happen don't want that to be exposed. So there's that aspect. There's also making visible the true horrors of being without a place to live. Because pretty much without blaming the victim or trying to be derogatory. If you don't have a home, if you don't have a place that's a safe place for you to go and retreat to and recover, you become mentally ill. You can't stay sane and not have a place to go recharge. I mean, just even be able to go sleep safely so you can, you're okay. When you're every moment, waking and sleeping is a threat, it drives you crazy. I've witnessed it. I've seen people go down, deteriorate as they can't manage to keep their lives together because it's so difficult. And when we create a soup line out in front of City Hall and all we have to do is set up a pot of soup and suddenly there are 50 people in line, that's a huge statement of what's wrong with our society. And they can't stand it, so they have to shut it down. And the point would be that if the politicians ended hunger in this country, then we wouldn't be doing what we're doing. So get to it, politicians. You're the problem, not us. It's so easy to say once you get around to it. So they don't like us at all.
1: As an activist, is there a difference between working on issues that are long-term and aspirational, like the end of nuclear weapons, versus something that is immediate and essential to life, like food? If we're working towards a more peaceful world, both of those things arguably need to happen. So how does the urgency of the issue relate to the approach?
0: Well, it's kind of a symbiotic. There's both a practical and a strategic or visionary aspect to both. So when you're doing something direct, mutual aid, direct action, where you are directly connecting with, you have something, whether it's an idea or food, and you're sharing it directly with somebody else, yourself. That interaction is precious. These days, it's hard to come by. People aren't interacting anymore. Everybody's in their own little bubble, and they hardly even talk to each other. It's really frustrating. I'm pushing. That's a lot of my activist work right now, is just pushing against that alone, just trying to get people out of their houses and talking to each other. So we're working on that right now. But food is immediate. You offer up free food, people come to you and want to get it. So that's both a tactical thing. It's a hook, attraction. It's an organizing tool. And there's also a vision of how the world could be a better place if our food industry, the way we do food in our society, was changed and healthier. So there's a whole lot of openings, even just around food itself, just about food, when you are using food as an organizing tool to teach the new paradigm, let's call it, the new world we would like to see as activists. So that's a direct thing, but also the long-range issues like ending nuclear weapons or changing our operating system and using consensus instead of voting, both requires tenacity, requires endurance. It requires that you keep doing it. You're not going to get it quickly because it takes a long time. So that means that there needs to be support. There needs to be infrastructure. And food would be, in general way, one of those pieces that needs to be taken care of for there to be long-term. Right? The more immediate application of that, and I did this many times, was that when there was a protest, an example would be there, GE had a Gatling gun test site up in Vermont when I was living there. And activists decided to protest them building these monstrosity machines that shoot, 600 bullets a minute or something like that. It's just insane, right? It just tears up. Whatever they pointed at just tears the thing up and just destroys it. So we were protesting that up in the middle of nowhere in Vermont for like a week. There was a protest. And Food Not Bombs was there serving the food because otherwise people had to go there and come back and go there and come back and go there and come back and to eat. But we provide food so they could stay. That's just a very micro example of what I'm talking about. But that's also true at the societal level. When we're taking care of the problem of food insecurity so people can start focusing on ending nuclear weapons. Because if you're food insecure, you can't work on ending nuclear weapons. So you see the symbiotic, not separate. You got to do both. They interact with each other. So that's been my philosophy all of my life, is that you focus on things at different times, but all the time you're doing both. It doesn't matter to me as a global activist whether an individual is doing a small act or a giant act. Doesn't matter because it all needs to happen.
1: Has Food Not Bombs helped create a more peaceful world?
0: Definitely. I am so thrilled. I hear in the media, I hear on the internet, in social media, that people are like, there's so much problems in the world. I wish I could do something. And I feel helpless. I feel like there's nothing I can do. And I like to say to people, look, first of all, just do something. Doesn't matter what it is. take action. Showing up is 50% of it. Just show up. So that's the first thing. Second thing is, it's actually around food. I've always said, you know, if you really want to make a difference, become a vegetarian. It's something you can do. You can do it today. You don't have to become absolute. You don't become, you know, zero dairy and meat, but start becoming a vegetarian. Go that direction. That'll matter. That's important. And you can do that. And you should be proud of yourself for doing that as in terms of if you do it with your motivation, we're trying to help the world, because the food industry is one of the big problems. And becoming a vegetarian forces them to change. But then the next thing is that you can do yourself is you can feed your neighbor. And if you don't have enough resources to provide that food yourself, you can go get it for free. There's grocery stores and stores and warehouses and all the whole food industry, every stage in the food industry, from the farm to the table, there's waste, food waste. And some portion of that food waste is edible when it's wasted. And some portion of the food that's wasted and edible can be recovered. And the small, and it's easier when just one person does it. When you try to organize, it's harder. There's more logistics. But you just hooking up with a local restaurant and going down there when, at the end of Saturday night or whatever, and make an arrangement to get their waste food that they don't know what to do with, but are just going to throw away, and you make arrangements to do something with it, you've made a difference. And if you fed your neighbor, the best thing you'd be doing for them would be connecting with them, not feeding them. Because that's really the point. It's great to feed them, but what you really need to do is connect with your neighbor. But feeding them is a great way to set it up. So that's two food things that everybody can do that would change the world.
2: That was correspondent Andrew Stelzer speaking with C.T. Butler, one of the founders of Food Not Bombs. Butler's written several books, including two on the consensus decision-making process. You can learn more about his work on their website, consensus.net. We'll link to it at peacetalksradio.com. You'll also find both parts of this program on our website, along with every episode we've produced since 2003. There, you can read transcripts, see photos of our guests, and discover much more detail about each show. 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It's a simple way to become a peace leader by supporting the nonprofit work we do here at Peace Talks Radio. Coming up after the break, at a time when many of us were staying apart, strangers started showing up for each other, leaving food in refrigerators on sidewalks and street corners. No signups, no questions asked, just a quiet mutual trust. We'll hear how one woman in Philadelphia turned that simple idea into a network of brightly colored community fridges. Stay with us. For correspondent Andrew Stelzer, I'm Jessica Tickton. 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

0: You're listening to Peace Talks Radio, the radio series and podcast on peacemaking and nonviolent conflict resolution. I'm Jessica Tickton, today with correspondent Andrew Stelzer. This is part two of a two-part program about how food can be used as a tool to build more peaceful communities. This time, Andrew speaks with Michelle Nelson, founder of Mama Tea Fridges in Philadelphia. If you think back to 2020, you may remember something unusual appearing on street corners and at bus stops: refrigerators. With so many people out of work and traditional food charities overwhelmed, these fridges became a grassroots way to share food with those who needed it. Each one operates a little differently, but the idea is simple. If you have something to give, leave it. If you need something, take it. No questions asked. One woman in Philadelphia took that idea even further, creating a network of fridges with a distinct look and identity. Brightly painted and easy to spot, you can see them from down the block.
1: The fridge is somewhat of a rock star.
0: That's Michelle Nelson, the founder of Mama Tea Fridges.
1: You just don't understand the love that this appliance, which is more than appliance, has received.
0: Here's Andrew Stelzer's interview with Michelle Nelson.
1: I remember being a food insecure student. As a student, you're spending a lot of money on books and other things trying to survive, and sometimes food is not as available as you'd want it to be. One week is you're eating ramen noodles and hoping that the next week you are not eating ramen noodles. At the time, I was just really trying to get through studying and through exams. I did notice that there was some fatigue, just in terms of I didn't feel I was getting enough of what I needed from a day-to-day basis. But I really didn't, the concept of food insecurity, I thought more about it afterwards, that, yeah, that was exactly what it was.
2: So 2020 comes. What were you doing, let's even say February or March, before COVID was the only thing we talked or thought about? What was your day-to-day routine? What were you doing with your life?
1: So I am a child psychologist, and I finished wrapping up my practice at the time, and I moved to Philly with my husband, and we were investing in property in North Philly specifically. And during that time, I knew I wanted to be involved in community organizing. I always wanted to engage in social impactful activities. I didn't know what that was at the time or what that would look like. And so I really focused on letting the idea come to me when it came. But at the time, I just immersed myself in learning about Philly, making wonderful connections, and those connections turned into friends. And what I noticed during the pandemic, especially in March, there were a lot of neighbors who just needed services. Everyone knows that I think all that was open was the CVS is where we could go. So that's something that stuck out for me.
2: What was your understanding of some of the problems? Philly, you know, has long been called one of the poorest big city in the United States. And, you know, every few years, upticks in violence. And we'll talk about that with the pandemic in a minute. What was your understanding of some of the long-standing community problems and their causes and possible solutions?
1: My understanding was that there was a lot of need for all types of social services, whether it's housing or food, shelter. It just seemed like Philly needed a lot of support. Not that there are not great organizations and services that have been around forever, but it just seemed that more needed to be done. And if you are in the position to help, it's great if you can, when you can. And I wanted to be a part of that. I didn't know how I was going to be a part of that, but I wanted to be a part of that.
2: I'm at the corner of North 3rd and Fairmount in the Northern Liberties neighborhood of Philadelphia. It's a brisk spring afternoon. And kitty corner to me, down the block on Fairmount, is a bright yellow, looks like a giant mailbox, but as I'm getting closer, it appears to be
3: refrigerator. It says mamatea.com community fridge. It has a heart on the outside. It says free food at Mama Tea Fridge. Take what you need, leave what you want.
2: When was the first time you saw a community fridge? And was it in person? Was it online? Where did you see this thing?
1: So community fridges have been around for the last 4 to 5 years. And I saw my first community fridge in New York, in Brooklyn specifically. And I thought, what a novel idea. And I went up to it. It was right outside of a coffee shop. And I looked at it and I said, wow. So it sits there, it's plugged in. Clearly there's a host. I'm thinking the host is the coffee shop. And I opened up the door and I saw food in there. And there were neighbors interacting with the fridge. A few neighbors opened it, looked inside, took a couple of items and walked away. And at that moment, I said to myself, this is incredible that you can come up to this community fridge, no questions asked, inquire by opening it up and taking what you need. This fridge host in Brooklyn was part of a bigger solution because you had a lot of issues with folks not being able to get access to food, especially during the pandemic. And it stayed with me, and I decided to myself that I wanted to do further research on community fridges.
2: So where did it go from there?
1: Well, so I brought that with me. I brought exactly what I saw at that coffee shop with the community fridge outside with me to Philly. And I talked to my husband about it. And I said, I'm going to do some more research. I want to know more about community fridges. I think that Philadelphia could definitely use a resource such as this. I did some research and I saw that there were some other wonderful community fridge organizations trying to get off the ground at the same time. I went back to New York and spoke to some of the organizers there and got some information about the process and sort of do's and don'ts. And I got some really valuable information. And from there, I decided that it's time to launch our first location. And so we did at 7th and Girard. And we thank that fridge host for giving us that opportunity because it is an appliance. And the first thing you will hear from a fridge host is, you want to put a fridge outside? And it sounds crazy only until it's done. And we thank that fridge host for taking that leap of faith with us. And now to date, we have 18 locations across Philadelphia. They're all yellow and they're friendly. All fridges are yellow. We have roughly 50 to 75 volunteers. We do food distribution every week, 3 to 4 times a week. We also have a Saturday packing food boxes, delivering to Fridges Day, where we invite a lot of our corporate partners and volunteers to come and join us and support their community. We have supported over 250,000 people in Philly since 2020. We're really proud of that number. We have a goal to support another 30,000 by end of 2026. Food poundage, we roughly help or support, it's usually 44,000 a year, roughly, with food. So we want to get that number a little bit higher. Always trying to strive to do that.
3: This is the heart of the Fishtown neighborhood, the corner of Palmer and Thompson in Philadelphia. As you can hear, the kids are playing. People are out sitting on their stoops, walking around. It's a sunny day. And I see across the street a bright yellow fridge. I'm gonna go see what's in there. The freezer is stocked. There's a bunch of packets of French lentil soup with smoked ham. There's a sandwich labeled as ham and cheese. There's a bag of beef liver, local farm raised from Mount Bethel, Pennsylvania. Now let's check out the fridge. This fridge is pretty full. We have some vermicelli, some seaweed snacks, a bunch of apples, baguettes, some canned food, salad. There's a container of kale and a plastic bag. This bag has lots of ready-made hot dogs in plastic. So this fridge is stocked. If anybody came by, they would certainly have enough for several lunches or dinners.
2: Was the first one the hardest? Which one was the hardest? Was the second one the hardest?
1: I would say anything you do the first time is the hardest, just by default, because you're new, you're green, you don't really know what you're doing sometimes. And it's okay not to know, because that's how you learn. We had a fridge launch. It was more like a fridge, community fridge party, and the community welcomed it. And that's a very important part that I'd like to say. You know, it really matters that you engage the community first and just get to know wherever it is you're trying to support, or whoever you're trying to support. Get to know who you want to support. Find out about their needs and what they would like to see, and invite them to be involved. So before we even launched at 7th and Girard, we did a lot of what we like to call a neighborhood analysis, which includes engaging different community members and asking them questions. So that way, the community fridge is already welcomed before it even launches.
2: And through that community building process that you've done, I guess, at every location, what have you learned about the power of food or the utility of food in terms of strengthening a community, and which many people believe makes the community a safer place? What have you learned about what role food plays in that overall health and safety of the community?
1: Well, food security itself strengthens communities, and it potentially can reduce violence, because food security addresses basic needs. It addresses social stability and community commitment. When someone is food insecure, for instance, they are going through a lot of stressful moments in life. Community fridges and their food partners can come together and alleviate some of that stress by providing a neighbor with access to food when they can. And then in turn, that neighbor has the stress relief and is most likely not to engage in harmful activities to the neighborhood.
2: And there was a lot written about a spike in violence, not just in Philly, but in many American cities during 2020, 2021. One of the explanations that has started to come out through data is it had to do with unemployment rising, kids out of school not getting the free lunch they usually get at school, free breakfast. Do you believe that played a role? And you know, were you thinking about that? Were you aware of that?
1: Yeah, there is definitely a correlation, again, on that basic needs tip. Food is part of that. And when someone is not able to feed themselves or their family, there's a lot of financial stress. And we know that financial stress, depression, and desperation are contributors of being food insecure. And so the basic needs piece is really something that needs to be the takeaway. When your basic needs are not being met, which food is one of them, it does make you more susceptible to stress, which can cause making poor decisions.
3: This is Peace Talks Radio. I'm Andrew Stelzer, and I'm speaking with Michelle Nelson, the founder of Mama T Fridges. They've got 18 community fridges throughout the city of Philadelphia. Back to our conversation.
2: I think one of the reasons the community fridges had this moment and breakout moment in 2020 was because we were distancing And it was a way to help someone without even interacting with them, right? You could go on your own, fill the fridge, leave, and then someone could go on their own, access the food, and leave. It was safe by COVID standards. That time is over, and there's been a lot of talk about how COVID changed our society and we don't spend as much time together. I'm certainly not blaming that on the community fridges, but has something been lost in terms of face-to-face, a volunteer opportunity where you never actually see the person receiving the food? Is that a symptom of a disconnection of our society? Do you ever think about that? Is that okay?
1: I think just the fact that you volunteer is an act of generosity, and its intrinsic value tied to that is something that means a lot and should mean a lot to any person that gives their time or effort whenever they can. Community fridges are safe spaces. When neighbors gather at a community fridge, they interact, they get to know one another, and we do know that when communities know each other more and they help each other more, the likelihood for there to be violence or any other experiences in that neighborhood are decreased immensely because neighbors know they're looking out for each other. So community fridges are a safe haven. They really are, truly.
2: Have you noticed the street corner where the fridge is sort of changing into a more of a communal space? Are there particular examples you can think of where it maybe transformed that corner or that block?
1: Yes. I will give one example of one of our locations that completely transformed because of the community fridge. And that's our Mama T fridge at Community Partnership School. So that fridge sits outside of a charter school, and the community is very involved, meaning there's a lot of parents picking up their kids and a lot of activity where the fridge is. And the fridge is somewhat of a rock star. The fourth and fifth graders are tasked with taking food that's about to be wasted from their cafeteria, and they put it in the fridge outside. We also created a curriculum. We have a K-8 curriculum titled Being a Good Citizen. And we do have the curriculum at the school. And so the guidance counselor does weave in that curriculum to support. We also have a children's book, and that children's book is in the library of the school. So it's a full circle moment where you have the children that go to that school. Some of them also come from food insecure houses themselves, but they're also giving, and they're learning about the power of giving, that, well, when I need something, someone in turn is going to give it back to me, and I can then give to them, and vice versa. So it transformed that corner completely, where you have neighbors that look out for the fridge. They do not want the fridge to be harmed. They don't want the fridge to go away. Which it's kind of heartbreaking when you think about it, because you just don't understand the love that this appliance, which is more than appliance, has received. So moments like that are just, I can't get enough of those moments.
2: What have you learned about food insecurity through the last, 6 years almost?
1: I love mutual aid, just first and foremost. It taught me food insecurity, specifically how many neighbors out there are actually willing to help. We are 100% volunteer led, and we still have volunteers from 2020 that volunteer with us today. And it's a beautiful thing. There are some great humans walking around.
3: Somebody is looking in the Mama T fridge here, and also the food pantry that's next door to the fridge. A lot of these fridges have pantries for dry goods right next to them. You don't need electricity, the food lasts longer, and you can have a larger space. This is the corner of Cedar and Letterly in the Kensington neighborhood of Philadelphia. And right outside a hair salon is a bright yellow refrigerator, one of the Mama T fridges. It says MamaT.com, free food, community fridge. Take what you need, leave what you don't. I'm gonna go see what's in this bright yellow fridge. The freezer is empty. The refrigerator is empty. The food pantry has a can of green beans, not much else right now. So this fridge needs a restock. Whatever was dropped off recently is now gone. I suppose you could say that's both good and bad. It means somebody is eating that food, but it also means if someone else walks up looking for some food, like that woman I just saw walk away empty-handed, there's not going to be anything for them.
2: It seems like this project has held on in Philly more than a lot of other cities as the pandemic waned. Besides just saying you did it, why do you think Philly still has, you know, a couple dozen fridges?
1: Well, I can speak for specifically the Mama T Community Fridge Project in that that communication piece that I mentioned earlier is important. You might not want to define who you are in the beginning because you really don't know who you are, and that's fine. And I'm speaking about organizations. You might not know who you are. But there is a line in the sand where you do need to start to pivot in a direction that is uniquely you. And I believe that because we did that and we took ownership of it and we ran with it, and we never really deviated from the message, I believe that that's the reason why a lot of our volunteers know what they get. They know the fridges are going to be yellow. They know that we operate on a take what you need, leave what you don't mantra. They know that our volunteering style has a lot to do with flexibility. We work around our volunteer schedule for the most part. And these are the things I feel wholeheartedly have made us successful.
2: And the big donors, Whole Foods and other companies, was that a strategy early on? Did that happen because you got a couple nice articles? Was that at all controversial? There might be some activists who are like, corporate food. We don't want the corporate food.
1: I would say all of the above. It's a little bit of everything you mentioned. There's moments where we thought to ourselves, we're just going to carry it on and do the work. And then once you do the work, a lot of the larger corporations came to us. And I believe to speak on larger corporations, one of their main attitudes, if it were, they do like to see consistency. And I feel that they felt really comfortable with us from the get-go. They saw that we had our message was the same, no matter what day of the week, our message was the same, and they believed in what we had to share. And so find the right corporate partners, I would say. Not everyone's the best fit, so I will say that. But there are some that are, and you just have to find the right ones that align with you and your mission.
2: I'm sure you've spent hundreds of hours talking to people about hunger and food. Mm-hmm. Is there anything you've learned about people's perceptions of the issue that maybe they were missing a connection or they had a false assumption, or the role food plays in our communities and the relationship between hunger and other issues? What have both you learned, and what are the questions you constantly come up against or the corrections you have to make?
1: Well, the main misconception, and I might have mentioned it earlier, but I'll kind of expand on it, is that, you know, we all need help sometimes, and that's in any aspect of life. And we shouldn't stigmatize someone for wanting or needing help with food. That is something that we could all work on to dispel. So that's my biggest misconception that I would like all of us to work on.
2: When you hear policymakers or people, I'm going back to the issue of peace and violence, when you hear people talk about Philly is too violent and we need to reduce violence or crime, do you ever feel like, especially if you're seeing it on TV or hearing it, you start yelling at the TV, why aren't you guys talking about food? Like, is food left out of that conversation too often? Should it be more of that conversation? Could it be more?
1: Well, I have great news for you, Andrew. The city has made strides in that area. So the city of Philadelphia now has a nutrition and food security task force that launched last year, February. And the Mama T Community Fridge Project, along with, I believe, 19 other organizations, were appointed to the council by city council. And we have attended a few meetings at City Hall. And our group and other groups have gotten together, and we're working on recommendations for the city. The mayor has asked us to do that, to put our minds together, come up with some recommendations for the city to address the issues around food insecurity in the city. This has never been done before, focusing on food. And so it's exciting in that they thought it was important enough to even do that.
0: That was correspondent Andrew Stelzer speaking with Michelle Nelson, founder of Mama T Fridges. What Michelle and so many others have built through Community Fridges is something both simple and profound, a way of meeting immediate needs while also reshaping how neighbors see and care for one another. These fridges don't just provide food. They create small, everyday opportunities for connection, trust, and shared responsibility. In neighborhoods across the country, they've become quiet gathering points, places where generosity is visible, and where people who may never have spoken to each other begin to feel connected through a common purpose. In a way, they offer a different vision of what community can look like. We'll link to more information about Mama T Fridges on our website, peacetalksradio.com. 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Butler, one of the co-founders of Food Not Bombs, another example of how food can be used not just to feed people, but to bring attention to larger questions about justice, equity, and peace. To learn more about this episode, visit peacetalksradio.com and look for Season 24, Episode 6. 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Nola Daves Moses is our executive director. Ali Adelman composed and performed our theme music. For correspondent Andrew Stelzer, co-founders Suzanne Kreider and Paul Engels, I'm Jessica Tickton. Thanks so much for listening to and for supporting Peace Talks Radio.

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4: Welcome, friends, to another edition of Economic Update, a weekly program devoted to the economic dimensions of our lives and those of our children. I'm your host, Richard Wolff. Today's program is on a single topic. I call it The Lessons from China's Development, from the depths of poverty to global superpower economy. It's about China, and I'm going to begin with a little fact that is not well known, although it should be, because in a way it summarizes what I'm going to go through in some detail with you so we all understand better the single most profound challenge to the American empire that now exists, and that is the People's Republic of China. So here's a little fact about today. All of you know, I'm sure, about the famous German luxury automobile company known as Mercedes-Benz. Around the world, its cars are signs of luxury and prestige and wealth. Over the years, it has been a crucial player in the German economy as it carried the European economy until recently. Over the years, it became an important automobile here in the United States. Back in 1997, the Mercedes-Benz company decided to build a factory here in the United States, and it did so in the state of Alabama, spending $7 billion, an enormous amount of money, even more enormous then than that number would be now. Then in 2006, it built a second manufacturing facility, this one in South Carolina. Okay, so it is a global company based in Germany and big in terms of its footprint here in the United States. Who is the largest shareholder of the Mercedes-Benz company? Answer, the BAIC Corporation, a state-owned and operated company in the People's Republic of China. Together with a second company, Geely, also a Chinese company, Chinese ownership is by far the largest owner of Mercedes-Benz, and together these two have about 20% of the stocks, the ownership. Why is this important? It's important because it's a measure of how far the Chinese economy has come. far beyond the kinds of statistics you hear. Let me ask you to think about what I just told you. Recently, legislation was introduced in the Congress, and that was to deny access to the American economy of any automobile company that has, quote-unquote, significant Chinese ownership. This is the effort of the United States to protect its industries because they cannot compete with the Chinese. That's the truth. 15 years ago, a competition among automobile companies began. Everyone could see that the future is electric cars and trucks. Every car company knew that the days of the gas combustion engine were over, or numbered at least. The competition began, GM, Ford, Toyota, you name it. Now the competition is over. There's a clear winner, and there are big losers. Who's the winner? Who has figured out how to produce the highest quality, lowest price electric cars and trucks? Answer, Chinese automobile companies. In particular, the BYD company. Three initials, all standing for English words. Build your dream. That's what it means. The BYD Corporation. There's a tariff against them in this country. It was, during Mr. Trump's first presidency, about 27%. Mr. Biden raised it to 100%. And you know again what that means. If the car costs $30,000 shipped from China, so you want to buy it, you pay $30,000, go to China, car comes to the docks here in California or New York. But if you want to pick the car up because you paid the $30,000 to get it, you've got to give Uncle Sam 100%, another $30,000 to get that car into your own hands. It would cost you $60,000. You don't do that. It's too expensive. You go and get a less good electric car and vehicle because you can get it for $45,000 or $50,000 made by somebody else. Not as good, but you're saving money. Meanwhile, around the world, all the competitors of the United States are able to get BYD without 100% tariff, maybe for $30,000, maybe a small tariff. Canada just lowered the tariff. They had it at 100% like the United States. But because Canada isn't playing games with the United States anymore, it lowered the tariff from 100% to 6%. That's called quite a lowering. BYD cars are arriving in Canada as I speak. Protection is what you do when you can't compete, when you can't figure out how to beat them, you exclude them. That's not an advance for the United States. Everyone in the world is using electric cars and trucks from China, and they're going to outcompete this country because those trucks they buy, those cars they buy, are better quality than what American manufacturers and American companies can get at a lower price than American companies have to pay. You know what that translates into? Losing in the market, which is what we are doing. And we're doing it because we're losing slowly with a tariff, because we're terribly afraid of losing quickly if we don't have a tariff. You know what that's a sign of? A declining system, a declining economy. That's why I'm talking to you about China. Let's begin. China, in the words of its current leader, is emerging from 100 years of humiliation. What do they mean? Basically, they mean the 100 years from 1850 to 1950. In those 100 years, China was increasingly encroached upon by European colonial efforts. It was in that period of time that enclaves were snatched by European countries. Parts of China were taken by them. They built houses there. They built companies there. It was in China. They didn't take over all of China the way, for example, they did for India, but they were encroaching. China lost a war, the so-called Boxer Rebellion. China became overrun with poverty, with an opium crisis, the likes of which no other world country has ever seen. Poverty on a scale that, in order to understand, you'd have to go get the American missionary Pearl Buck's remarkable book, The Good Earth, in which you will learn about the depths of Chinese poverty that you really can hardly imagine. Feudalism, the old Chinese system, faded over those 100 years. Capitalism got going. But apparently the most interesting thing was that the capitalism was crude and weak and had to develop in an environment where things didn't go quickly or well. So powerful, for example, were Britain in dominating this Chinese country. It didn't take them over like India, but, for example, they imposed a lease, a 99-year lease on the immensely important

of the majority of people, peasants, farmers, but of a growing and powerful new class, the working class in the weak early capitalism of a few cities like Shanghai. And it got that, but it got it in a remarkable and unusual way. The Communist Party of China, a handful of intellectuals at first, understood under the leadership of Mao that it had to bring together a new working class in the urban areas, small, with a vast sea of peasants. Communist parties hadn't done that kind of organizing. They had focused more on industry and urban than on agriculture and rural. And so the Chinese Communist Party broke away and organized the two. It had at one time to help overthrow the old feudal leftover of China and to fight with the new capitalists. They worked together, the capitalists, the communists, and the peasants and the workers they organized, against the Japanese, who invaded China in 1931 and stayed until 1945. And then they broke apart, had a civil war, and in 1950, the Communist Party won and took over China. We've come to the end of the first half. In the second half, we're going to go through what China did and how to get to the point that it is now the great contesting superpower. Welcome back, friends, to the second half of today's Economic Update, a show called Lessons from Chinese Development. I want to pick up the story 1949 and 50. The Communist Party, mobilizing both urban workers and rural peasants, fights against the new capitalist government of China and defeats that government and takes over. Between 1950 and 1970s, China is devoted to rebuilding from the devastation of the many years of war with Japan since 1931. Already poor country, very large country, devastated by a war with Japan. It tries to rebuild from the war. That's the number one task of the Communist Party. During this period, a generation, 20-some years, no recognition from the United States, refused to recognize the country. No exchange of ambassadors, no understanding, hostility of all kinds. One of the most dramatic, the Korean War. Yes, it was fought in Korea, but the big adversaries, U.S. and China. It was an attack on China and experienced that way by them. There was the alliance with the little island off the coast of China, to which the capitalist government retreated when it lost the civil war with the communists. The name of the island? Taiwan. And it has been a place the United States has supported, controlled by the Chinese from the mainland who had been defeated in the civil war. China's only friend in these 20 years, Russia. And not for most of those years either, because there was a fundamental clash between the Soviet Union at that time and its protege, its fellow Communist Party government in China. And here was the issue. China had its own idea of how to develop. It was going to be the great development story.

0: out of abject poverty into modern industrial power. It was what every third world, as we used to call it, country wanted. Asia, Africa, Latin America. Out of the poverty, often the poverty of centuries, into the modern world, identified with what? North America, Western Europe, and Japan. And so, in China, they decided to use a Communist Party system, what the Communist Party could control and regulate, to make the effort to escape poverty. Meanwhile, what happened in the rest of the world? Something very, very different. Most of the rest of the world had no Communist Party that fought a civil war and won and shaped development. Korea, a little bit. Vietnam, a little bit. But the great example, China. What happened in Asia, Africa, and America? Well, specialists and investors from North America, Western Europe, and Japan ran in there after World War II, replaced the old colonial system with a new one, dominated by the United States, in which each country had a small elite that ran the country and hooked it into the world capitalist economy, producing great wealth in North America, Western Europe, and Japan, keeping them very much secondary in that third world as they are to this day. But a few people sitting at the top of each of them quite rich. Not China. Starting in the 1970s, China took off in a different direction. I want to focus on that because it explains its extraordinary success. Here's what the Chinese Communist Party did. It said, we are not going to reproduce what Russia, Soviet Russia, did. Remember, most of this time is before Soviet Russia implodes. That's at 1989. So I'm talking about the 70s and the 80s, where what I'm about to tell you gets underway. And it continues after Russia communism disappears there. Okay. We're not going to do what the Russians did meant the following. In Russia, the government took over pretty much all of industry and a good chunk of agriculture. We're not going to do that in China. We're going to actually have a hybrid system. We're going to have half of our economy will be private capitalist enterprises. We will let capitalism exist in half of our economy. Private employer hires workers, makes money, keeps that money, etc. The other half of our economy will be owned and operated by the government. Indeed, the government will regulate and tax both parts of the hybrid, the private and the public. And sitting on top of the government, making sure the right decisions get made, is the Communist Party of China. And here's its goal. Get out of poverty. Become strong enough to overcome the hostility of the West, led by the United States. Protect yourself from what that might mean. No more 100 years of humiliation, and become rich and powerful enough to become a player in the world economy. That's what they set out to do. They said, let's use private capitalism where and when they can do a good job in this story. But where they can't, where something that will help us develop is important, but not privately profitable, so no capitalist will do it, we will do it. Capitalists don't build houses until there are people there who will buy the apartment or rent the apartment. We're not going to do that. That creates housing shortages. We're going to build houses before there are people with the money to buy them or to live in them, to make the society grow faster and bigger when it isn't profitable. I'm driving that point home for a reason. This approach, not the Soviet approach, but not the Western approach either, not the approach of the British or the Japanese or the Americans, where everything is private and very little is government. Russia, very little is private, everything is government. In the West, very little is, you see the point. China is a middle. China is a hybrid run by communists who have a goal. And in that goal, private capitalism plays a subordinate role. Important? The United States is the number one country in the world with billionaires. The number two country, the People's Republic of China, and nobody else is close. So their capitalism has been very successful, supervised, regulated, and controlled by a communist party, and their state sector likewise. Together, those two have outgrown the West. No contest. For the last 35 years, the average annual growth in output of goods and services, so-called GDP, has grown in China between 5 and 9%, and in the United States, between 2 and 3%. There it is, friends. The growth story, finished. The competition, it's over. You know what else is over? The dominance of the American empire. You see it in Iran right now. You're seeing it in the Ukraine. Slower, but the same process. China found a recipe. To be precise, China's peculiar mixture of class struggle to establish the dominance of the Chinese Communist Party gave it a way of setting up the economy that neither the Soviet Union nor any Eastern European country nor the West has been able to match, which is why coming out of nowhere, the Chinese are now the largest shareholder of the Mercedes-Benz company, the producer of the best electric vehicle at the lowest price, the dominant player in solar panels for modern electric generation, and on and on and on, with more coming every day. There's two big lessons I want to leave you with. Number one, yes, one of the efforts of socialism, the Soviet effort, ended after 70 years in an implosion. The system collapsed. No question. No one's denying that. But the notion that the winner was capitalism is a big fat mistake. We couldn't know it maybe in 1995, but we know it now. If we dare to avoid denying what the facts will tell you, the most successful economic growth story of our time is that of the People's Republic of China. And this is not, as I guess I have to always repeat, I'm not endorsing what goes on in China. They have their problems like every society. They have their issues. They have contradictions to work through, like every country. But if you are concerned, if your priority is to escape the poverty of centuries, the split world between a rich center and a poor periphery, a world in which a small minority live an extraordinarily wealthy life surrounded by the hewers of wood and the carriers of water, the poor. Then the Chinese is the fastest found known way to achieve that goal. Leaving it all to private profit doesn't do it. That's the lesson. Here's the ironic lesson. It was the working class, organized by communists, that put the party in the position to try and now to achieve what it set out to do. And it will be the working class of China today, highly developed, that will go on and fight again. What for this time? To take the next step. History doesn't stop. And what would be the next step? To move the Chinese success system on the basis of its extraordinary success, to put the workers in charge, in the factory, in the office, in the store, directly. The dream of the communists way back in 1927 has its new form in the China of 2026. That is perhaps the most important lesson of Chinese development of all. Thank you all for your attention. The topic could not be more urgent, and I look forward to speaking with you again next week.
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0: 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I'm Janine Jackson. This week on Counterspin, the way we hear about the stock market is quite different from the vision many people still hold, that businesses strive to serve people's needs or desires, and investors are rewarded by that metric, not by convincing people that they might make a lot of money in the future, or by conspiring with powerful entities to ensure that shareholders profit by whatever means. This long-standing confusion and conflict are being showcased right now in the unasked-for push of artificial intelligence into so many aspects of our lives, and the aggressive build-out of energy-gobbling data centers to serve it, whether communities want them or not. Now questions are arising around whether the promises of endless growth of the AI industry actually make any sense. Is there an AI bubble? How would we know? And what happens and to whom when it bursts? A new project engages questions not just about price-to-earnings ratios and historical comparisons, but about the predictable impacts on, for example, workers' retirement accounts when the AI exuberance falls to earth. Dean Baker is co-founder and senior economist at the Center for Economic and Policy Research and the force behind their new project called the AI Bubble Monitor. He joins us this week on Counterspin. That's coming up, but first we'll take a very quick look back at some recent press. The New York Times headlined a June 17th story, "A Jewish Democrat's support of Israel may cost him his NYC House seat." The story was about congressional incumbent Dan Goldman running in Brooklyn and Lower Manhattan, where he is being challenged by opponent Brad Lander, including over his stance on the war in Gaza. Goldman's stance is that he supports Israel's violent ethnic cleansing of Palestinians and continued U.S. taxpayer funding of it. He refuses to call the slaughter in Gaza a genocide or even to call the Israeli seizure of Palestinian territory an occupation. Lander, who, like Goldman, is Jewish, does call the genocide a genocide and supports a halt to U.S. military aid to Israel. His stance is credited with contributing to his widespread support in the district, where the latest polling puts him up by 34 points. The Times framing this story as a Jewish Democrat potentially losing a seat over his support for Israel is odd and divisive. As Fares Gymnarikas pointed out, the Times could just as easily have headlined the story, "A Jewish Democrat's criticism of Israel may help him win an NYC House seat." You're listening to Counterspin, brought to you each week by the Media Watch Group Fair. There's a lazy host thing where you're introducing someone who wrote about, say, freedom, and you say, "I looked up freedom in the dictionary." But I did go ahead and ask the internet what the stock market is, and I was told that it operates like a giant virtual auction house that connects everyday investors who want to sell with investors who want to buy. A market bubble, I learned, is a rapid rise in the price of stocks or other assets that is not justified by fundamentals and is followed by a sharp fall in prices once investor enthusiasm wanes. Well, some of us don't feel comfortable talking about a market that trades things like chits when those things impact human beings having food or shelter or breathable air. But it is a system that we need to understand on its own terms, even as we keep trying to translate them to human needs. All of these questions are at the surface when we talk about AI and the current market infatuation with it. What exactly is happening? What does it have to do with your life? Does it make sense even in market talk? Here to shed some light on this is Dean Baker. He's co-founder and senior economist at the Center for Economic and Policy Research. He's author of, among other titles, Rigged: How Globalization and the Rules of the Modern Economy Were Structured to Make the Rich Richer. His newest project is called the AI Bubble Monitor, and he joins us now to talk about the what and the why of that. Welcome back to Counterspin, Dean Baker.
1: Hi, Janine. Thanks a lot for having me on.
0: Well, on AI and the infrastructure around it, it's the matter of factness that kind of kills me. This is happening. Get with it or die mad. But economic systems are political systems and choices. We shouldn't have to just silently accept that certain people are deciding what industry should survive based not on what people need, but on what some folks say should happen. So before we get into the specifics, I'd ask you to orient us a little bit here. AI and data centers, a large part of people's concern is just that it's come at us so fast and furious. You know, even if we aren't economists, we're not wrong to be concerned about this forced inevitability vibe, are we? It just doesn't sound like building a better mousetrap.
1: Well, I think for the most part, it's probably fair to say a lot of the people involved in AI don't know what they're doing. And I'm saying that in all seriousness. So we get all these stories about AI models that you've probably heard the term, they hallucinate, they make things up. And again, I shouldn't assign human characteristics for that. They're not people. But the point is that they're ill-designed models. It's very problematic to say we're going to turn things over to AI and it's going to do this, it's going to do that. Because, again, a lot of times the people designing the systems don't know what they're doing. And that should be very troublesome. So we're getting this thing like, oh, well, we have to move ahead with AI. And I'm not particularly opposed to moving ahead with AI, but the idea that it has its own dynamic, that its own, you know, the AI is going to do it for us or something. We're going to decide what we want to, and I'll come back to who we is in a second, but we're going to have to decide what we want AI to do. And the we, as it is now, it's probably largely Elon Musk and Mark Zuckerberg and Sam Altman. But as a practical, or I shouldn't say as a practical matter, as a political matter, we need to regulate it. We have to say, you know, what it can do, who's responsible for when it messes up, and I'll guarantee you it will mess up. There was a case in Germany where they said Google's strictly liable for mistakes from its AI. If its AI gives you wrong answers and that causes people to do things, you know, to mess up, Google's responsible. I think that's a great ruling. You know, it should be very clear. You know, that's wonderful. You know, Anthropic, whoever, whichever big AI company they designed the model, doesn't work right. Well, great. You pay the cost, Anthropic. You pay the cost, Google. But these are rules that we have to put in place. And we've kind of gone the other way. So I was just reading that, I believe it was in Mississippi, that the administration, the Trump administration, is saying, oh, yeah, you know, environmental regulation is great, but we have AI, so that doesn't apply here because it's national security. And, you know, I understand Trump doesn't care much about the law, but you don't throw your laws in the garbage because AI. I mean, that literally is just nonsense.
0: Right, right. Well, let's get into some particulars here. Riding high after IPO, SpaceX will buy AI startup for $60 billion. This is all the New York Times. Elon Musk's newly listed rocket maker has become one of the world's most valuable companies. Also, it could turn 4,400 employees into millionaires. Also, want to invest in SpaceX? Here's what to know. You know, I got all of this from the New York Times. It seems like there's a lot of confetti flying around the SpaceX IPO. How grounded is that and how meaningful is that in this conversation?
1: SpaceX, I mean, the market capitalization, this is just incredible. I think we're up to 2.7, 2.8 trillion. I should look at the market today, somewhere around there. It's going up a lot. This is an incredible amount of money, 2.7 trillion, almost 10% of GDP. I mean, just incredible. And the other side of that, when we talk about stocks, you usually look at the price of the stock relative to corporate earnings. And 20 to 1, that ratio would be high, but reasonable. So if you tell me a normal company, you know, its stock price is $100 and its annual earnings after profit, after taxes are $5, makes sense, you know, without looking more carefully at what the company's doing, what its progress is, whatever. Okay, we have $2.7 trillion. So you go, oh, well, let's see, 20 times annual earnings. So annual earnings must be somewhere in the neighborhood of $130 billion a year. No, it loses money. It's never made money. SpaceX has never made money. So people are placing a bet on this company turning around from losing money to being incredibly profitable. And I just backed out some numbers because it's not going to turn around tomorrow. You go, you know, 10 years out, you would have to have profits that are equal to about 20% of all U.S. after-tax corporate profits. No company has ever come close to that. So you go, okay, why would someone think that? Go, well, Elon Musk. You go, okay, Elon Musk. Well, Elon Musk lies all the time. He said 20 million dead people are getting Social Security. It's total fantasy. You know, some number of dead people get Social Security, probably 1,000, 2,000, 3,000. Not everyone who dies gets removed from the rolls. They're actually pretty good about that, but they're sure. There's some, not 20 million, nothing close to 20 million. He lies all the time. He was running Doge. He was going to save $2 trillion from the federal budget. He didn't save anything. So, I mean, it can go on. You know, the guy literally lies all the time. He's a neo-Nazi. We all saw his Nazi salute at the Republican convention. He writes this. I mean, this, I'm not looking for things to trash him on. He says it. He says there are too many black people and brown people, you know, the great replacement. You know, so this is who the guy is. I go, okay, well, what about his businesses? Well, his businesses haven't done so well. Tesla's worth a lot of money. If you look at its stock, its profits are very low, and most of its profits actually come from selling carbon credits, which, you know, is a green transition policy that his friend Donald Trump wants to get rid of. He's invested big in something called the Boring Company that was supposed to have high-speed transit between major cities. It goes nowhere. It's been a total bomb. You know, I could go on. He does not have a great track record in business. He lies all the time. So people are betting $2.7 trillion on him turning around this massive money loser into some enormous money maker. And that's very hard to see. Could happen. Things happen. But it's very hard to see that.
0: It's very hard to see. And I want to stick with this just for a second, because I very much appreciate the way that you connect issues. You know, we have, for example, the Congressional Budget Office and other folks saying, hey, this is going to happen. Economic growth is going to be sky high, you know, based on this kind of thinking. And at the same time, you know, out of the other side of their mouths, they're saying, folks like Jason Furman, economic advisor under Clinton and Obama, are saying Social Security is facing disaster, you know, and these things don't add up. They add up politically, but they don't add up economically. You know, talk about that connection there.
1: Yeah, well, to be fair, Congressional Budget Office, they actually don't say that. They project very modest growth over the next decade, somewhere around 2% a year. And, you know, if you carry that through, it's really pretty much impossible to see these stocks. You know, we're talking about SpaceX, but you have NVIDIA, you have Alphabet, you have, you know, we're going to see initial public offerings, I don't know the exact time, very soon, from Anthropic, the big AI company, OpenAI. It's basically impossible to see how those stock prices can make sense. You'd have to have way more rapid growth than what they're assuming. And the point, you know, I was making that you're referring to Jason Furman and Social Security, if we have that rapid growth, in other words, if these bubble prices make sense, if, you know, Elon Musk, you know, and I don't mean exactly, but if it's somewhere in the ballpark, if it's $2.7 trillion, is anywhere close to making sense, and the price of the other big AI companies, if those are anywhere close to making sense, we're going to see way more growth than what the Congressional Budget Office, what the Social Security trustees, what's being projected for these programs. And if we actually get those growth, the idea that we should be at all worried about paying Social Security benefits is close to crazy. Now, I would argue we'd be close to crazy to be worried about it anyhow, because we can afford paying Social Security benefits. I've gone on about that at great length, probably on your show other times. But certainly if we have anything like the growth that would be implied by these incredible stock valuations, then Social Security is such a non-problem that it's not worth taking a minute to even talk about paying for it.
0: And that's why I appreciate your putting those things together, because I think news media often, you know, they're on different pages of the paper. And I guess I would say also, like, you know, like you're talking about Musk saying he was going to cut trillions of dollars of waste from the government when that was just categorically absurd? And isn't that a place for reporting, you know, to just say whatever you want to think about him, those numbers are absurd.
1: Yeah, and, you know, I think they have fallen down a lot. I mean, there have been some decent articles, and like I said, there's been no reporting. But,
0: sure.
1: I mean, basically Musk is saying utter nonsense, you know, and it's kind of like if we found someone on the street drunk and they started rattling off, you know, Elvis Presley is still alive and, you know, God knows what else. And they just reported that, well, so-and-so says that Elvis Presley is still alive. You know, maybe he is. I don't know. You know, they're of that nature. And, you know, again, actually, I had mentioned this in the piece because I didn't know Musk had said exactly this, but I was just playing around. Why not Google it? So it turns out even as Musk is saying, oh, yes, AI is going to be all this wonderful stuff and we'll have incredibly rapid growth and affluence, he just said earlier this year, there's 1,000% chance the U.S. government will go bankrupt. Just going, how could those two go together?
0: Right.
1: I mean, it just... If we're going to have this incredible growth, then there's no plausible, I mean, it's not plausible to say the government's going to go bankrupt anyhow for reasons I could go into, but it certainly isn't going to go bankrupt if we're going to have this incredible growth that Musk is telling us about with his great AI companies.
0: It's so confusing, and I think as a reader, as just a regular person, you think, I must not understand this. You know, once I'm already at 1,000%, like I'm like, wait, I was in fifth grade. I don't know how we get to 1,000%, you know. But one thing I did want to say is so much of it is about futures, is about the betting aspect of the stock market. And it's not about a company making money now because it's providing a service that people want now. It's the idea that in the future, this is going to work out. And then the same people who say, I'm investing in this company because it's going to do something, they then are the ones who get to set the terms and the terrain of whether that actually happens. And I think that's why a lot of people feel like it's kind of just a scheme, you know, that doesn't include them and that doesn't have a foot in real life.
1: Yeah, well, these are all based on future bets that are, you know, at best very, very shaky, if not altogether absurd. But in the present, it gives them enormous power. I mean, mm-hmm. It's unbelievable. Here's Elon Musk. His net worth is certainly well over $1 trillion now. I mean, people making big deals at $1 trillion, but it might be $1.2, $1.3, and something like that. It gives them enormous power. You mentioned them buying up another company for $60 billion. Where are they getting the $60 billion? Well, from SpaceX. And there's actually precedent for this. You know, so again, people might think, well, Musk is incredibly rich. Someone, I'm stealing this line from someone. You know, if you're so rich, how come you're not smart?
0: Mm-hmm.
1: And, you know, I think that applies perfectly for Elon Musk. But there's precedent. We had the stock bubble in the 90s. We had the housing bubble in the zeros. And yet a lot of really rich people were supposed to be smart. I have no idea how smart or stupid they were, but they invested in really, really stupid things. So housing, you know, mortgages, going back to the housing bubble, I remember arguing with economists. They were saying, oh, you know, it was old-fashioned to think we needed collateral on loans and we had to make sure that people could pay them back. Well, now we have all this new technology. Well, guess what? You did need that in the prior decade with the tech bubble. One of the amazing stories, I mean, people can look it up because they might think I'm saying utter nonsense. Time Warner was one of the biggest, might have been the biggest media company in the world. It basically sold itself for nothing. It sold itself for AOL stock, and AOL stock plummeted the next year. So it had been worth a lot of money. The next year was worth almost nothing. So here you had the biggest media company in the world, or one of the biggest, if it wasn't absolutely the biggest, and they gave away all their stock to a company that was pretty much worthless a year later. So you have ostensibly smart people that are very wealthy and they do really stupid things. And, you know, I think that's likely the story of what we're seeing with this AI bubble. That you have a lot of people, again, I don't do intelligence testing, but, you know, ostensibly they're supposed to be smart and looks like they're doing some really dumb things.
0: And then we know that when elephants fight, it's the grass that gets trampled, right? So yes, this is rich people betting against one another and maybe something won't pan out and that's an oopsie for them. but it can mean something much more for a lot of other people. What do we understand can happen? And I know you're not trying to predict a time of a bubble bursting. It's not a prediction. But what does history tell us can happen when bubbles like this do, in fact, burst?
1: Well, it's almost always a very bad story. So we had the tech bubble bursting in 2000. We got a recession that was pretty bad from the standpoint of the labor market. We had no job creation from 2001 to 2005. We hadn't seen that since the Great Depression, which also, I should say, was started by a bubble bursting, mm-hmm. a stock bubble bursting. And the worst bubble, at least certainly in my lifetime or recent memory, was the housing bubble collapse in 2008, 2009, 2010, which caused massive unemployment and millions of people lost their homes. So that's a pretty bad story. So, you know, we could say, and, you know, I'm happy to see Elon Musk lose much of his wealth, which would happen. But, you know, he's still going to be incredibly rich. If he loses 90% of his wealth, he's going to have more money than any of us will ever see. But you're going to see a lot of people pay a really big price for that. So, I mean, to be clear, I think it'd be great if the bubble would burst tomorrow. The sooner the better. But it's not going to be a pretty story.
0: Well, and let's come back to journalism just for a minute, because, you know, the things that you've just said to me, I'm not saying I'm not seeing any critical reporting or thoughtful reporting. Certainly I am. But I'm seeing a lot of, hey, this is happening. How can I get in on it? You know, or just, isn't it okay that these people are in charge of everything? You know, and I just wonder, like, what would actual critical reporting include day to day that would help us understand this better?
1: Well, I think certainly trying to put the pieces together, as we just did, you know, talking about, well, if these prices make sense, then we're going to have way more rapid growth. And that's just a fact. I mean, that's not my personal opinion. I mean, it just, you know, you can't tell a story where Elon Musk's, you know, wealth, his market capitalization of SpaceX and the other companies makes sense, and the growth projections we're looking at from the Congressional Budget Office makes sense. Those are contradictory. So I think it'd be helpful when they talk about one, they talk about the other, saying, you know, these prices, unless we see way more rapid growth than is being, you know, projected for budget purposes and other purposes, they don't make sense, and vice versa. You know, say that, you know, oh, Jason Furman, Jason's not a bad guy. You know, yeah. He's out there in the New York Times. We should worry about Social Security and their children. Well, if, you know, the AI stories are right, we don't have to worry at all. Again, I don't think we should worry about it even if they weren't right. But, you know, if they are right, I mean, it's just Looney Tunes stuff. It's like we're worried we don't have enough water when we're in the middle of Lake Michigan. So, you know, just putting the pieces together, I mean, that should be a standard part of reporting, just to, you know, to remind people, put the context in there. And again, it doesn't take a long time. They're really not disputable points, again. So I'm not saying something that, you know, if I brought Jason here, I know him, he's not a stupid guy, he'd go, yeah, that, of course that's true. He wouldn't, you know, I suspect he would agree that AI, these prices don't make sense. But he would agree if they made sense, then, you know, we're going to see way more rapid growth. Those go together. So putting that into the stories, putting the context in there so people can understand, because, you know, again, this is something I've harped on, you guys have harped on this, that you talk about these things, you know, a typical person, if they're, you know, even someone who's more educated and they spend time, they don't know all these things. I mean, they might know them in some sense, but it's not, you know, right in front of them. So they need to have it put there when they're reading about AI or they're reading about the budget, see how these things relate to each other.
0: Well, okay, the AI Bubble Monitor, your new project, I want to say the real timeness of it, you know, because maybe less so than with the dot-com bubble or the housing bubble, but we do know that pundits and folks are going to say, no one saw it coming. We didn't know what was happening. We all thought, you know. So for me, a big part of the meaning of your new project is just that it is existing in real time.
1: Yeah, that's the idea. We want to get the information out there. And I'm trying to put down real information. If people think that it still makes sense, again, I'm not going to put in anything that I'm not pretty confident is true. I'm getting it all from reliable sources. Or again, I'm not making them up. They're from the industry, from government data. And again, if you want to say, Elon Musk, SpaceX, it's getting 20% of after-tax corporate profits. Well, again, I can't say it's impossible. I wouldn't put my money on that. But that's what you're doing if you're buying up SpaceX.
0: It could happen. Yeah. But the idea is that you're watching it in real time and asking questions in real time. So no one can say these questions weren't asked or nobody was thinking about it.
1: Yes, exactly.
0: Well, finally, when we talked last time, probably when we talk every time, we say that we want journalists to separate people and systems. It's not enough to say Elon Musk is weird or Trump is weird without naming the structures that they are able to use to enact their ideas. You know, otherwise, how do we know what needs to change besides the president, right? So there are structures and systems that we should also be asking questions about.
1: Yeah, and you guys are obviously right in the middle of this. And, I think the media, and particularly when we talk about Elon Musk, it's very much that because the guy owns X. I don't know where that stands. It had been, I think, the largest social media site that may no longer, I'm sure it's no longer true. I know the usage is down. But, we create a media infrastructure that has an enormous impact on what politics looks like and, what issues get called attention to and how those are covered. And that was never great. I mean, we both have been in this game a long time. It was never great. So I'm not going to say we had the good old days, 30 years ago, 40 years ago, but it's gotten a lot worse. And when you have Larry Ellison as a Trumper, who I guess is his kid, actually, David Ellison, that owns CBS, and now they're looking to take over Warner Brothers, which would give them control of CNN. These are really big issues because this matters in terms of, how people see the world because they need information. And those are sources of information for an awful lot of people. And people need to be aware of who owns the media and how that affects basically everything, but certainly politics.
0: We've been speaking with economist Dean Baker. His new project, AI Bubble Monitor, can be found on the website of the Center for Economic and Policy Research. That's CEPR.net. Thank you so much, Dean Baker, for joining us this week on Counterspin.
1: Thanks, Janine. I really appreciate being on.
0: That's it for Counterspin for this week. Counterspin is produced by FAIR, the National Media Watch Group based in New York. The show is engineered by Michael Cherry. I'm Janine Jackson. 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
2: And I thank them for having Dean Baker on because I had a segment from him that I didn't get to last week. That was about inflation. But it's great to hear that he's doing this regular reporting. He used to have a column called Beat the Press where he just looked at the Wall Street Journal, New York Times business section and debunked some of the common places that they were ignoring. Though the business press actually seems to have to say some things that the regular corporate press doesn't because I guess there's a need to know. Opinions you hear are those of the speakers, not necessarily shared. I have another 70 minutes of material to put on in an hour or so. Well, let's do the rundown. No fresh Mumia Abu-Jamal. I like to put him on at the beginning if it's available. Breaking the Sound Barrier essay by Amy Goodman and her colleague is on hiatus. That's what they say now. I hope it comes back. It's a great way that she integrates some of her reporting through the week. But she is doing a lot of web exclusives now, despite the fact of being on the road, maybe because she's on the road. She has a couple of items from Belfast that weren't on the air that are interesting. A filmmaker who's done films about the Irish question, but also his latest one is called Journicide, and it's about the Israeli killing of journalists in, well, the whole region. Can't just say Gaza. They're doing it in Lebanon, too. All right. I already gave a disclaimer. This is WEFT, Champaign-Urbana, listener-sponsored volunteer-operated radio. My name's Paul Muth, News from Neptune, the show. And I've run down sort of what's on the second half hour. First half hour, we're going to turn to Minneapolis through Flashpoint's interview with Nakima Levy Armstrong, civil rights attorney at the Racial Justice Network. There's a lot of untold stuff going on in Minneapolis with more than 90, court rulings being ignored by the Trump DOJ. You think that would get a fairly regular mention, but I guess it's just become a commonplace, a part of the background. But this week they indicted some Antifa folks up in Minneapolis. So we're going to hear about that. And then Greg Pallast, I'm going to truncate him. He's got a column about the popularity. A billion people apparently watched the cage fight, and it's the most popular sport in the U.S. now. I thought the NFL was. I'm in the minority in that I think that the NFL is a sociopathic sport that where injury and brain damage are intrinsic to the game. They're accidental in other sports like the beautiful game. They're not intrinsic to it. So, yeah, UFC, when you can kick a person in the face and it's, you know, not foul play, is obviously entirely sociopathic, but popular. So I'm going to let you read that essay and let him talk. Well, we'll get to a little bit of it, I guess, because it is entertaining, it seems. He seems to think it's like the people that have reactions to UFC in front of the White House are sort of some kind of elite, whereas I'm certainly not in an elite, but then I'm, as I mentioned, I'm exceptional. I think the NFL stinks. David Zirin, Behind the Shield, the political implications of the NFL. All right, let's do an underwriting announcement. Rose Bowl has the return of Los Guapos, the handsome ones, doing the psychedelic cumbia that's really infectious this afternoon. And I'm hoping to be by for some of that this afternoon. I don't know how danceable it is, but it certainly gets off. You're supposed to be at a high altitude and chewing coca leaves to really appreciate this music best, but maybe you can find some substitutes. All right. The Rose Bowl.
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2: And as Cosmic Charlie said, it's the home of country music, but what country? In this case, this afternoon, it's the Andes, right? Okay, let's kick it with Greg Pallast and then get to the Minneapolis story, and then we'll get into as much about the Belfast. The Belfast story is important to me in that one of my trips to Europe included crossing from Republic of Ireland into Belfast, where I think it's the only time that automatic weapons were pointed at me. I was on a bus, but, you know, so they pointed it at the bus, but I felt targeted. The bus driver had never crossed the border before and was finding reasons to stop. He was scared. He didn't want to go across. But, yeah, a lot of anecdotes from that, and those were definitely memorable. There was a big sign at the Stromont Castle, which I think is the city hall. Belfast says no. And I asked if it was about the poll tax that Maggie Thatcher was trying to put in, and no, it was about the Anglo-Irish Accords. It was bemusing. All right, here's Dennis Bernstein with Raconteur Extraordinaire. He's starting a series about, he's always doing stuff about, I'll let Dennis mention it, I guess.
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9: So says Rolling Stone investigative reporter Greg Pallast.
10: You're removing black voters from the voter rolls just so you can win this election?
11: We will treat those people from January 6th fairly. And if it requires pardons, we will give them pardons.
12: So you didn't call him, but you challenged his right to vote or have his ballot challenged.
13: Sir, get out of my house.
12: Okay, I will get out of your house.
13: I just... 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
14: It's now time for your Election Crimes Bulletin with Greg Pallast.
15: And we're very happy to welcome Greg back to Flashpoint. He's beginning a new six-part voting series that we're strongly supporting. And Greg, let me start here today. I know you've got a really funny and sort of troubling piece about the wrestling match at the White House.
4: Yep.
15: But let's start here. This is a headline. Postal Service seeks to block mail ballots in states resisting Trump demands. It goes on to say the U.S. Postal Service has proposed a new rule that would allow it to refuse to deliver mail ballots in states that don't turn over voter rolls to the federal government. Mean voter rolls over to Trump? What is this?
4: Specifically to DOGE and Homeland Security. Well, what is this is a damn good question. I mean, I know that there are a lot of lawyers out there. Forget the law books, guys. I know it says that not the federal government, but the states determine the voting process and who gets on the registration forms, et cetera, unless you are discriminating because of race. This is discriminating because of race, but here's what's going on. I've been screaming about this a long time.
15: Yeah.
4: Mail-in voting. Now, Trump says basically every mail-in vote's a fraud. Now, that's interesting because until 2020, the COVID election, overwhelmingly mail-in ballots except in like California where it's automatic, states, generally Republicans are the mail-in voters. But starting with COVID, Democrats, especially young people, black people, et cetera, went, hey, man, I can just mail it in. And so now they're panicked. And a lot of it is because they also, in COVID, added an awful lot of drop boxes because if you try to use the post office to mail a ballot, believe me, they know how to shaft you on that one. You know our guy, Major Gamaliel Turner, who was refused his absentee ballot because of a challenge when he was here in California. Well, guess what? 2 years later, they did give him his absentee ballot. He mailed it 10 days before the election. And in fact, I have a photo of him mailing his ballot. And they said it didn't arrive in Georgia in time, so his ballot wasn't counted. So they're doing everything they can to block mail-in voting in particular. Now they're saying who gets to vote. Now here's the danger. There's many dangers. But first off, it's going to only be in states that refuse to turn over their voter rolls to Trump, like California, and even most states actually at this point, refuse to turn over their voter rolls to Trump. They cannot send a mail-out ballot. And remember, in California, that's over 90% of the voters. You can't send out a mail-out ballot unless you are on a list of approved citizen voters. Now, here's the problem, Dennis. We don't have such a list. In fact, it's been the Republican Party who has consistently refused to have a national ID card like most nations have. You know, we have a Social Security card. You certainly can't vote with that. It has no picture or anything. So, the idea is that Trump will decide. Now, the main thing I worry about is not who decide whom, but they're going to use what's called the SAFE database. Not SAVE. Now, here's the connection. The SAVE Act requires use of the SAFE. No, the SAVE Act requires the use of the SAFE files, which Trump is trying to impose, not by act of Congress, because even Republicans don't want that, but by executive order. If his order goes through, and remember, the post office wants to do his bidding. They've already bent over. They're just asking how far. And so what will happen is the SAFE files, which come from Department of Homeland Security, lists all the people who have been deported or identified as here without authority. So that's a lot of people named Jose Garcia, a lot of people named Rodriguez. And by the way, we've seen these lists, and they mix Jose Luis Garcia with Jose Eduardo Garcia, junior and senior are mixed, etc. In fact, the last time this list was used was in Florida back in, I think it was 10, when Florida demanded the so-called safe list from the federal government. And based on that, they removed 179,000 voters from the voter rolls in Florida. Wow. And then they went back through them. Now, to get your vote, they'll say no problem. All you have to do is respond to a postcard, or in the case of Florida or other states like Georgia, all you have to do is come into their office, or in the case of Florida, you have to go to a federal court to ask your vote be restored. So how many people are going to take a day out or even know how to deal with this procedure of going to court to get your vote back? Now, remember, who's mainly being told that they have to go get their vote? If it were everyone, it would be ridiculous, but it would be equal protection under law. Instead, it's basically the giant droves of Hispanic. Plus, do remember that black voters tend to have common names like Black, Brown, Johnson, Roosevelt, Jefferson, etc. And the result is that if you're in a database somewhere that they don't like, or they've, you know, you're not going to get your ballot. And you, here's the thing, you won't know until it's too late that you didn't get your absentee ballot on time. This is, and this is going to knock out, and I'm not kidding, if this goes through, it's going to knock out millions of voters, and almost exclusively in blue states, where because the red states, the Republican states, are happily, you know, spreading their electoral legs for Trump, where they can just pull out the voter rolls as they so wish.
15: That's the voice of Greg Palast. You're listening to him on Flashpoints on Pacifica Radio. We're talking about various ways that

0: term there could be a thug squad? We've already seen threats emerging at voting places. How do you, where do you think these guys who are being pardoned by Trump are going to be going? You think they'll be participating in the election?
1: Well, I'm going to tell you right now. I met the QAnon shaman. Remember him? That guy with the horns? These guys are revved up and they're prepared. I was in Arizona with him, and I was meeting with, interestingly, the a Hispanic organization, which has 50 flying squads ready to go out as soon as someone's being harassed at the polling stations or the drop boxes. I have photos of these. I don't know if they're skinheads because they're covered head to toe like RoboCops. They look official because they've got all this gear on and the bulletproof vests and everything else. They've got guns. It's an open carry state in Arizona. This is one example. It's not just Arizona. They've got open carry. So they've got guns. They got what looks like they're official. And they look and if they're not official, they look even meaner because and they'll stand around at vote ballot drop boxes in Arizona. And they will stand there next to the drop box with their guns and the whole thing. Now, if you are showing up, you're in Hispanic neighborhoods, you're showing up with your, you know, four kids in the car, the family's there, you know, the mother says, I'm going to drop off my ballot with right here. And then she walks out. Her kids are in the car. She sees two guys with automatic weapons. Is she going to go while her kids are in the car? Go up and drop in her ballot? No, this is the problem. And so they have these flying squads. They are not armed because the last thing they want to do is conflict. So they go in, you know, hands raised. There's no weapons. Now you must leave because it's harassment, blah, blah, blah. The problem is, where's the government protecting the voters on this? But it's just about, you know, it's very difficult because you have these drop boxes. I think we may need as citizens to have the kind of, you know, like they have the flying troops that react, we may need to start stationing helpers, welcomers to the voting drop boxes.
0: Let me read just the way in which the Times described this over the weekend. The rule proposed last week is vaguely written, but appears to establish broad authority for the agency to intervene in the mail voting process. It calls on states to compile lists of mail voters that Postal Service employees would use to screen ballots for eligibility. It's if states refuse to comply, the agency could refuse to send their mail ballots. And there they're in the then those ballots are sort of lost into the abyss. I mean, this is a structural way to implement what they couldn't do by threat alone.
1: Yes, well, that's the other thing, is that when does a postal employee become the person to decide whether you have the right to vote? Is there an election judge there? How does this work? And the other, again, I keep saying, people ask for their absentee ballots or they're in automatic opt-out states like Colorado. They'll ask for, you know, and their ballot never arrives. So you've got a complete, you know, and you know what happens? Most people, it's like, eh, who cares? You know, forget about it. And this is a big problem. Again, it's going to only hit blue states because they're the only ones refusing to hand over their voter rolls. It's very dangerous. Plus, there's other things that they're doing. You know, every way that they can attack mail-in voting because it is so become such a powerful weapon of Democrats and the dispossessed. So, for example, if you see my film Vigilantes, Inc., from my site Free, by the way, Vigilantes Inc., you'll see a scene in which Ken Paxton, who is running for Senate now against Tallarico, that he's the Republican Attorney General of Texas, and he said on the Steve Bannon show that if he hadn't stopped the county of Harris, which is Houston, if he hadn't stopped Houston from sending out 2.5 million ballots, mail-in ballots to voters, Donald Trump would have lost Texas. Texas, he would have lost Texas. By the way, just footnote, your sister station, KPFT, is in Houston, and it is the blackest city, has the highest black population of any city in America. It's not Chicago or Atlanta. It is Houston. And if they let black people there vote, they do everything to stop it. The Democrats, that's a blue state. I remember when I used to go down to Georgia and people say, oh, it's redneck red, Georgia. I said, no, it isn't. You let people vote, it's blue. And I had that first discussion with Stacey Abrams. So now they have to chase. So it's whack-a-mole. Every time we think we've stopped them on something. Here's another problems that happened with, by the way, because of all this stuff is happening, and I don't worry about California, but if you have people outside of California or Oregon or Washington –

0: don't encourage mail-in voting. Try to vote early in person, and I'm sorry about that, but it's a pain in the behind, but it's you've got to do
1: that. Why are you saying
0: that? Well, for example, as you heard, you know, Major Turner didn't get in his ballot on time, even though he sent it 10 days early. The other thing is that they are doing everything they can to disqualify your ballot if it's whether it's mailed in or put in the drop box, because you got that physical hand filled out ballot. Now, when you have that, you've got you used a pencil or a red pen instead of a black or blue pen. You put an X instead of a bubble. That happened to my mother, a school teacher, who lost her mail-in ballot in San Diego, which, by the way, flipped the election too, from Democrat to Republican. They will figure out every way that they can to disqualify a mail-in ballot, and it's very easy to do. About 1 in 7 mail-in ballots, 1 in 7 are disqualified, and even more don't get there for other reasons. So it's a lot, and it's if it were random, Dennis, it wouldn't matter. But the chance your ballot, mail-in ballot, will be disqualified is 900% higher if you're black than if you're white. And I'm telling you, it has nothing to do with education or PhDs. My sister and my sister's a lawyer. My mother was a school teacher, and they lost their ballots because they voted for a Democrat, and they said, well, you put an X instead of fill in the bubble. I'm not making this up, Dennis. This is dangerous stuff. So it's better to vote in person early if you can.
1: Okay, Greg Palast, Election Crimes Bulletin with Dennis Bernstein. Irregular feature. Maybe it'll be weekly as we get closer to the election cycle. And you can find his essay about the cage fight and how popular it was. 1 billion people apparently watched it, and it's the most popular sport. And the hand-wringing about it, which I did as well. I wonder how he feels about Circus Nitro, which was the stunt motorcycle thing that happened the day before last weekend on the White House lawn. Didn't see a crowd there. There seemed like Marines watching while they were at attention or something. Honor guard for motocross, whatever it's called. All right, let's go on to the segment about Minneapolis and the indictment, I guess it is, of cases against legal observers and people that were around the sites of contention in Minneapolis during that. It's not like it's over either. I mean, there's still something like 900 arrests a day or something. I don't know. It's not over. All right, let's see if we've got this Minneapolis story with Greg Brian Edwards Tiekert. And then, as I mentioned, some stuff from Amy Goodman's web exclusives, some stuff from Belfast, but also about racism in the UK. Not honoring Juneteenth. There's been a lot of stuff going on. I attended some of it. And, it's an important detail. And haven't found out what happened at the city council meeting with the it wasn't on the news, so I guess no action was taken about the backing the reparations commission, the local one, not the statewide one. All right, Brian Edwards Tiekert.
2: Starting in Minneapolis, where yesterday there were multiple accounts of federal agents raiding the homes of people who had worked as legal observers during this winter's federal immigration enforcement surge there. Later in the day, Minneapolis U.S. Attorney Daniel Rosen charged 15 people with, quote, conspiring to impede federal agents, along with other individual charges, mostly resulting from the defendant's alleged attempts to block federal agent movement into and out of the Henry Whipple Detention Center during protests this winter. The indictment runs to 96 pages. It makes clear that federal agents had access to encrypted chats on the platform Signal. Joining us to talk about what we know and what we're trying to find out is Nakima Levy Armstrong. She's a Minneapolis civil rights attorney, founder of the Racial Justice Network, and former president of the Minneapolis NAACP. Good morning.
3: Good morning. How are you?
2: You know, waking up to bad news is kind of a fact of life these days. What do you understand about who was targeted in yesterday's raids?
3: Well, yesterday I woke up to the bad news of 15 people being indicted by the federal government. And these are everyday average Minnesotans who decided to take a stand against the immigration enforcement action known as Operation Metro Surge that we were forced to contend with beginning in January of this year. And this was the largest deployment of ICE agents in United States history, unleashed on Minnesota residents.
2: Tell us about this U.S. attorney, Daniel Rosen. How's he been treating people involved in the protests?
3: Well, my experience with Daniel Rosen is connected to my own arrest as one of the Righteous 39, where 39 individuals, demonstrators, as well as independent media, who were charged as a result of a January 18th protest at City's Church. And I wanted to turn myself in with my attorney when I found out that the federal government was planning to arrest protesters. And Daniel Rosen initially told my lawyer that I could turn myself in. And then he called him back 5 minutes later, saying that he received orders from Washington to not allow me to turn myself in, but for the federal government to do it. So that resulted in federal agents coming to the door of my hotel and just creating more of a spectacle and a more aggressive response to a nonviolent peaceful protest. So that experience told me what I need to know about Daniel Rosen. He's a company man. You know, he's going to follow the boss's orders. And in this case, it's Donald Trump and those around him who are calling the shots and working to stifle dissent and intimidate folks who choose to show up to support their immigrant neighbors.
2: In that case, the orders were not just charges against protesters, but the spectacle of a perp walk. That's what he was getting from declining your request to turn yourself in.
3: Absolutely. And I'm not sure if you recall what happened, but during my specific arrest, one of the FBI agents was recording me. And I asked him, why are you recording me? And he said, oh, we want to make sure no false narratives get out there. You know, they just asked me to record you. And the next thing I know, later in the day, those same agents supplied that video to whomever at the White House, and they put out a doctored image of my arrest showing me crying, hysterically, hair disheveled, exaggerated features and darkened skin. I did not shed a single tear during my arrest. So they actually put out the false narratives themselves as a part of this perp walk and this attempt to intimidate and humiliate me for standing up for vulnerable people in our community.
2: This is the protest in a church run by a federal agent. This is the protest at which the former CNN host Don Lemon was was charged for filming during the protest.
3: Yes, he was later arrested. What? None of us were arrested that day, but yes, he was arrested after the Grammys.
2: What came of those charges?
3: We're still fighting those charges. So 38 of us, 39 were arrested, but 38 of us are still fighting those charges. One woman was arrested, you know, because of mistaken identity. She wasn't even there. So her charges have been dismissed, but the 38 of us are currently fighting our charges in federal court.
2: So I read that a judge has already refused to detain the 15 people arrested and charged yesterday. I'm curious overall how this U.S. attorney's prosecutions of protesters are going over with the courts in Minneapolis.
3: Well, I would say that, you know, some of the cases have already been dismissed by federal prosecutors. I mean, literally, there are hundreds of folks facing federal and state charges as a result of standing up during Operation Metro Surge. But the federal government has brought some ludicrous cases, you know, into the federal courts, and some of them they've dismissed on their own accord. There was a circumstance in which ICE agents had lied on a Venezuelan national after shooting him and even shooting into a child's bedroom in their home in North Minneapolis. And they attempted to charge the Venezuelan national, who was an innocent person. And later it was discovered that the ICE agents had actually fabricated the story that led to the shooting. And so those particular charges have been dismissed, but there are other cases as well in which the government overplayed its hand, did not have the evidence to back up the indictments, and they've had to dismiss charges against defendants in Minnesota and, of course, in other parts of the country as well.
2: Has it changed the amount of deference judges usually give to the claims of prosecutors?
3: I would say in many cases, yes. I mean, there are so many examples of federal judges reprimanding attorneys from the Department of Justice about their lack of candor or about misconduct that they've engaged in with regard to the grand jury and on and on. I mean, the prosecutors in our case were recently, you know, somewhat scolded by the judge based upon them, you know, providing incomplete discovery in our case. They essentially gave the attorneys, names, maybe not even names, but descriptions of the alleged witnesses from the church in our case, but no other identifying information. So no contact information. I don't even think the names were included in that. So the judge basically gave them a 1 week deadline to provide complete discovery and chastised them for trying to invoke the Privacy Act, you know, with no real legal context connected to our case. So I believe that some judges are wising up and understanding that this is not the Department of Justice that they may have been used to from prior administrations. This is a Department of Justice that is no longer legitimate in the eyes of many folks in our state, in our community, but also within the legal community as well. We've had several attorneys from the U.S. Attorney's Office in Minnesota who abruptly quit after the killing of Renee Good, because instead of being allowed to investigate the killer of Renee Good, they were being asked to investigate Renee Good's wife, a grieving widow, in this circumstance. So the Department of Justice is not what it used to be. You know, they are using lawyers who don't have as much experience or credibility with the courts to do Donald Trump's bidding, unfortunately. And you've seen, you know, all the cases that have been brought against Donald Trump's political enemies, some of which have been dismissed already because they weren't legitimate cases to begin with.
2: So I was hoping you could help us untangle some details. And I know everything can be kind of sketchy and hazy in the first 24 hours. But when posts about these raids started hitting social media yesterday, a lot of people were saying the targets were people who had been legal observers, not participants in protests. Then the announcement from the U.S. Attorney's Office in Minneapolis said everyone charged is a member of a group called Direct Action Minnesota. And the charges are all about alleged conduct as protesters. What do you understand about who was actually raided yesterday?
3: Well, some of the folks out of the 15 are union members. So like I said, just everyday ordinary folks who decided to organize a response in the midst of Operation Metro Surge. I believe that some of them are legal observers and some of them may have been protest participants. I think it kind of runs the gamut amongst the 15 of them. But I think that, you know, the most important point in all of this is the fact that these charges represent a dangerous escalation on the part of the Trump administration to go after those who they consider to be protesters. You know, thinking about, you know, how the lengths that they've gone to surveil these individuals, to monitor their chats and information. I mean, and they went back and, you know, yesterday, in court, they went all the way back to January 23rd as a date of one of the incidences. Now, this was, you know, a couple of weeks after the killing of Renee Good, but also one day before the killing of Alex Pretty on the part of federal agents that some of these individuals were alleged to have taken place, to have taken part in what they called blockades of federal agents' vehicles. I guess outside of the Whipple Federal Building. So I think it's, you know, a range of different conduct that they allegedly, you know, participated in and were charged for. But these folks are, again, ordinary, average citizens who decided to take a stand. I mean, one is even a professor at a local college, a religion professor. One is a therapist whose therapy session was interrupted yesterday by federal agents in order to arrest that individual.
1: That's a segment from Upfront, which is available as an entire podcast. Another part of that is about the Revolving Door Project, about lobbyists going into, Anyway, good stuff from Brian Edwards Teeker, reliable producer. And that was Nakima Levy Armstrong, Minneapolis civil rights attorney, and she's a plaintiff in her own case at that demo at the church that where the pastor or some muckety-muck is actually an ICE agent. Former president of Minneapolis NAACP, Nakima Levy Armstrong, about the roundup in Minneapolis of legal observers, etc. About a little more than halfway through Radio Free Labor coming up. Hopefully it's a full contingent today. There's so much to catch up on. And now I mentioned going to hear some from Amy Goodman's travels, posting both from Belfast, I think, but one of them is an interview with a Nigerian activist in the UK about the racial climate there, loosely. I don't know if they have something like a Juneteenth there. Of course, they freed the slaves early than the U.S. did and ended the slave trade earlier, and, well, that was one of the reasons for the revolution. But that's not, you're not supposed to say something like that, right? Opinions you hear are those of the speakers, not necessarily shared by others at the station. Let's start out with the guy from Belfast. I mentioned I was in Shankill Road where this guy grew up. An interesting story, and haven't looked at the Irish question. The main interview, this is the web exclusive, was about his film called Journicide, about the killing of journalists. I think it's mostly about the Gaza, but we know there are some killed in Lebanon, too, and there are more around the world that are killed, but obviously the most are better being killed are in around Israel. Here's a web exclusive from Amy on her travels in Ireland, or the UK, actually, since Northern Ireland is part of the colonized Irish state.
4: Saturday, 20,000 people gathered outside Belfast City Hall for a rally organized by United Against Racism. The solidarity protest, which was supported by local trade unions, followed several days of violence in Northern Ireland, in which masked rioters set fire to houses and cars, targeting immigrants and ethnic minorities. In one incident, four masked men reportedly chased a nurse into the Ulster Hospital. In another, two Ugandan health workers were barricaded in their home for 4 hours as neighboring properties burned and rioters threw stones at their windows. Emergency services told them it was too dangerous to try and leave. Their pastor eventually managed to negotiate their exit. This is Belfast resident Greg Sachno, who attended the Together Against Hate demonstration here in Belfast.
5: It's wrong. It's racism. And it's not what this city is. So everybody here today is united in support of our migrant and new arrivals. We're here showing solidarity. This is what this city is about. And I say to those racists, you're not welcome. This isn't your city. This belongs to everybody.
4: The disorder began more than a week ago after an asylum seeker from Sudan was charged with attempted murder in a stabbing attack. As video of the attack circulated online, calls for protests against immigration followed. But the family of the victim, Stephen Ogilvy, who lost his eye in the attack, urged against violence. They wrote in a statement, quote, "We're aware of the tensions and talk of protests following this incident. We want to make it absolutely clear that overnight unrest is not welcome. We do not want this terrible tragedy to be used to divide people or fuel hostility," they said. Less than 24 hours after the attack, hundreds joined protests, some becoming violent. Police in Belfast deployed water cannons to quell the rioters. At least 23 people were arrested, 12 police officers injured. For more, we're joined here in studio in Belfast by the filmmaker Sean Murray. He's reported on the rise of the Irish far right, has done a two-part series. This week, he is premiering his latest film, Journicide, The War on Truth, at Docs Ireland. We talked about that in part one. In part two of this discussion, Sean, talk about the rise of the Irish far right. Who is behind these protests where cars and buildings are being burned?
6: Well, to get an understanding of the Irish far right, you have to give a bit of context to how this ground is very fertile for these types of people. There's a small extremist minority here that we've always lived with. It's a white supremacist British colonial mindset. So it is fertile ground for these type of actions to happen here. It's not too difficult for these things to happen. Who it's being funded with, we would say for sure that there's money coming from Israel through the legs of Tommy Robinson in England. We know that for sure. There are names in the south of Ireland in particular.
4: Explain when you say Tommy Robinson for a global audience who he is. Wasn't he retweeted by Elon Musk himself?
6: Well, not only was he retweeted by Elon Musk, Elon Musk has said that he will pay for his legal fees in any of the cases that Tommy Robinson, who is a convicted criminal on many occasions.
4: Who is he?
6: He would be the leader of the far right, and he's very, very closely connected to Israel. He's been funded by Israeli bodies to upset the status quo in the UK, and that is now spreading to Ireland.
4: So talk about what has happened in the last week, and also this massive demonstration. You were a part of it on Saturday. At least 20,000 people saying, this is the real Belfast.
6: Yeah, well, I mean, we've had a number of days of violence around Belfast. And I have to say that it was confined to a small area, small pockets around Belfast. And some of the areas were extremist areas where you expect this type of thing from an extremist mindset. So there was violence, and it was in the aftermath of the stabbing of a man in North Belfast by a Sudanese national. Now, it's still cloudy about what had happened, but the images were quite graphic. And it has caused these types of voids. When they're filled, the far right tend to jump on right away. And as soon as I seen the images myself, I knew that we'd have a problem. And after that, we had 4 or 5 days of rallying. But the protest at the weekend, this Saturday, where we were 20,000 people, has been the biggest protest in many, many years.
4: Your two-part series is Ireland's far right, Britain's latest export. What do you mean?
6: The reason why I coined the phrase Britain's latest export is we are in a post-colonial society. We have never had that. It's kind of an oxymoron, to hear the words Irish far right. We've never had that problem before. Because we're kind of a post-colonial society, we understand racism. That's why we have so much solidarity with the Palestinians. Historically, we've always been against racism. We've been a victim of racism ourselves, particularly British colonial racism. So it's something of an oxymoron to see this type of thing growing. But of course, for this type of cancer to feed, it needs people who are uneducated and aren't too politically nuanced, and it just feeds off that, you know.
4: You made a film, Sean Murray, about a network of loyalists active in the north of Ireland in the 1970s, said to be responsible for 120 murders. The group included active members of the British security services. This is a clip from your film. It's the trailer, Unquiet Graves.
7: There were a significant number of British intelligence agents from within the RUC and the UDR who were involved directly in these killings.
8: Well, it's incomprehensible to me that the RUC, to quite a senior level, were aware that a bombing was being carried out. Knowing who was responsible, they still did nothing about it. For me, that is the biggest question that needs to be answered.
9: In summing up and in sentencing these police officers, the Lord Chief Justice went so far as to excuse their behaviour by saying, and I quote, they were trying to rid the land of pestilence. Now, that was the kind of language that Nazis used about Jews.
4: That's a clip from the trailer of Unquiet Graves, directed by our guest today, Sean Murray. Sean, tell us about this film. Tell us about the Unquiet Graves. And what is this that the judge is saying about pestilence?
6: Yeah, well, I think the indictment that Unquiet Graves gives against the British state is that not only the British state would like to say that there were a few bad apples when many of the Catholic civilians were killed during the recent conflict here. And what Unquiet Graves
4: does... You mean the 30-year conflict.
6: Over the 30-year conflict. Yeah. And what Unquiet Graves does is it debunks that myth that it wasn't just a few bad apples. This was state institutionalized murder against the Catholic minority here in the north of Ireland. And that included judges, that included active policemen who carried out murders while they were in uniform, and that included British soldiers, along with the Loyalist death squads that were armed and financed by the British government.
4: And explain who the Loyalists are for a global audience.
6: The British Loyalist death squads, you've just talked about the far right here, in many similar ways are of the same mindset. So their extremist mindset is they're very anti-Catholic, and their whole campaign was to basically target the Catholic community in indiscriminate killings to put fear into Irish nationalists in the north of Ireland.
4: Talk about your own family, Sean. Yesterday you took us on a tour of the area of West Belfast where you live. You live right behind the mural of Bobby Sands. And also in this part two of the conversation to talk more about the significance of who Bobby Sands was and what he did.
6: You know, Bobby Sands was also from West Belfast, where I'm from myself. His mural is just right at the bottom of my street. My own family, I'm from an Irish Republican family. All male members of my family were political prisoners. Four extended members of my family were killed by the British state during the conflict. So my whole body politic has been shaped by the conflict. That's why most of my work pertains to the recent conflict, and it's mostly about historical redress for victims and survivors of the conflict and how we can hold the state to account where it should have been held to account during the conflict. But of course, when we see judges making statements about ridding the land of pestilence, there wasn't much chance of that then.
4: So is there... I want to go yesterday to when we walked around together in the area of Clonard, where you're from, Sean. You showed us the separation wall between the Catholic Republican community, Falls Road, and the Unionist Protestant area of Shankill. This is just one of the separation barriers built across the north of Ireland during what's called the Troubles that remains in place. Many of these barriers, amazingly for a global audience who may not know, still remain today, so many years after the signing of the Good Friday Agreement in 1998. You made a short film about this area called The Wall. This is a clip.
6: This is a short film about a wall. More importantly, it's about the people who live on either side of that wall. It's also a film about a girl who lived on both sides. A girl whose life dispels many stereotypes around our own identity and how we are perceived by the other. In many ways, her story has enriched much of what I know about the past, and more importantly, the futility of the hurt and trauma that's been caused between both communities. Almost 100 years since the partition of Ireland, and 50 years since the breakout of the conflict in 1969, I explore how far we have come as a society, and ask, will we ever see our walls coming down? My granny Margaret was born on the Shankill Road in 1908, 13 years before the Northern State was created with the partitioning of Ireland, leading to almost a century of conflict. Her own father, my distant grandfather, was a member of the British Army and the Orange Order. For a boy like me growing up in the 80s, the Shankill was only a street away, but may as well have been another world away. The tightly knit streets, not unlike my own, could only be viewed through the barbed wire and steel-protected fences of our neighbours' upstairs houses that straddled the peace line. The people were alien to me, and the separation wall that lined the bottom of my street, it was said, was a necessary protection from the mobs that will once again attempt to burn our houses to the ground. 50 years after the events of 1969, what does identity mean to a younger generation? What does the wall mean? And will we ever see the demolition of the most physical barrier to peace? Many of these questions have been asked by youth workers from Clonard Youth Club, an organisation that brings people together from the Falls and Shankill Roads. It's an inspiring project that would have been inconceivable during my younger days. And to see the kids so comfortable together does suggest major strides have been made since the signing of the Good Friday Agreement in 1998. However, having grown up in an interface area all my life, it becomes second nature to welcome any progress with a certain level of caution.
4: That's a clip from The Wall. It's just a 12-minute piece, but it says so much. Talk about The Wall.
6: Yeah, well, The Wall is basically a story about my family coming from both sides of the wall, one of British Protestant heritage, and the other from a Catholic Irish nationalist heritage. My great-grandmother was of British heritage, and my great-grandfather, they met. She converted to Catholicism, and the story took...
4: They met at the mill.
6: They met working in...
4: We could see it.
6: Yeah, we were there at the mill, yeah. It's an old linen mill where a lot of workers during that period, there were a lot of linen mills around Belfast, so that's where they met. and the journey took quite a story from there, you know. So she was kind of ostracized from her family for converting to Catholicism. Their family never wanted to see her children. And she lived barely three streets away and didn't see much of her family thereafter, wow. You know, because the wall just grew from then, you know.
4: Your father was in prison?
6: That's correct. My father was a political prisoner. He was in jail all during my childhood, yeah.
4: So talk about who raised you.
6: So when I was younger, I would have been raised by my grandfather and my godfather, which is we called him Uncle Dan. He was a close cousin of my father's. He would have looked after me as a kid along with my grandfather. My father was released when I was 11 years old.
4: How many years did he spend in prison?
6: He spent nearly 8 years in jail.
4: Was he at Mays?
6: He was at the Mays, yeah. It was first at Crumlin Road Remand and then at the Mays prison. We called it Long Cash. The Mays is a British term for Long Cash. Like everything, there's always two words for different things here. But the irony was when my father was released from jail, Don himself was killed in Gibraltar with two IRA volunteers. They were killed by the British SAS, shot dead in Gibraltar. They were executed.
4: The man who helped to raise you.
6: That's correct, yeah.
4: Did you investigate that in Malta?
6: Well, a lot of my work stems from then because there was a documentary called Death on the Rock, which is available on YouTube. It's a free documentary. And it was it lit a flame in me because it was the first time that I'd seen proper investigative journalism. And it was a British journalist called Roger Bolton. And that documentary lit a flame to show me that there were actually alternatives to the manipulation that we had seen and the marginalization that we had seen within our own communities. And the documentary was a powerful tool in combating the disinformation and misinformation around a lot of the killings that had happened in the north of Ireland.
4: There's a picture that you showed us of you and Gerry Adams. You're a kid.
6: Yeah.
4: You're tiny. What was that moment when he tried to protect you?
6: Well, during that period, it would have been one of the most volatile periods of the conflict. It was March 1988. So the three bodies were brought home from Gibraltar. And for the first time, the British paramilitary police, the RUC, were kept away from the funerals. They had agreed to stay away in negotiations with the Catholic Church. There was a kind of a very eerie feeling that the British police, because right up to that, they were attacking funerals because the coffins were carrying the Irish tricolour, the Irish flag in the coffins. So that day, once the coffins were going down, this was in the graveyard, a gunman attacked the funeral with grenades and killed three people just behind where I was standing, right where the graves went in. And there's a number of photos of Gerry Adams pulling me to the ground on that occasion. After that, in the death of one of the people that were killed there, his funeral, the crowd thought there was going to be an attempted attack on his, and two British undercover soldiers were killed at that. So it was a pretty volatile 2 weeks in March 1988. Mm-hmm.
4: Do you see what's happening today as a continuation when we talk about the far right, the burnings of the buildings, of the cars? Very interestingly, Unison, the union, massive union in Britain, 200,000 people, 50,000 here in the north of Ireland, organized to help immigrants who were terrorized. Many immigrants recruited here to work in hospitals and healthcare and home care. Do you see this as the beginning of an upsurge, or do you think it has been quelled for now?
6: Well, we have to understand what is happening with the far right here. It's two things. First of all, it's to spread Islamophobia, because we want people in the West to hate Muslims. That's primarily what this is all about, because a lot of the money comes from Zionist organizations. And secondly, it's about, in general, which I see very, very purposefully here in Ireland, is about splitting the left. The Guardian, a British newspaper, and Sky News, after an investigation, realised that most of the attacks against parties in the south was against Sinn Féin, who weren't even in government. They're the opposition party. So instead of attacking the two parties, the two main parties in the south, there was a massive campaign, and they traced that campaign to America. Mm. So a lot of this online presence that we were seeing against left parties in Ireland is actually coming from America, which is very, very interesting.
1: Sean Murray, a filmmaker, wide-ranging discussion. That's part two. The part one was more focused on his film about the murder of journalists called Journicide. Pretty prolific. Dropsite News is doing a lot of stuff about what's going on inside the Labour Party and the fights over it. And they've just added Max Blumenthal to their list of writers, too. So I find that interesting. Haven't read his post yet, but I played a segment from it last week. Dropsite talking about what's going on in the UK. More on that here with a Nigerian UK dweller. I guess he was, I don't know where he was born, but short segment from this interview about conditions in the UK, racism, and this upswelling, particularly in Belfast.
4: DemocracyNow.org, The War and Peace Report. I'm Amy Goodman with Nermeen Sheikh.
10: We're continuing our conversation with British photographer and activist Misan Harriman, an outspoken advocate of Palestinian rights. His photographs of the Black Lives Matter movement went viral, and he became the first black photographer to shoot the cover of British Vogue. There's a new documentary about Misan Harriman about the importance of protest and taking a political stand as an artist. Directed by Nigerian-British filmmaker Andy Mundi Castle, it's called Shoot the People.
4: In this clip from the documentary, Misan talks about racist violence in the UK.
11: What I've learned is that human beings can be monsters. Much scarier than the monsters that were supposed to be under your bed. We are capable of, I think, even frightening the devil. I've learned that. I've seen it.
12: Hundreds of far-right anti-immigration protesters have erupted in several towns and cities.
11: But those monsters are still, and always have been, in the minority. In general, people have a goodness in them. And sometimes that needs to be fed, almost like a plant, so it can grow.
13: The images we have all seen of horrific racist attacks have been chilling. And the truth is, those racist riots started right here.
14: Children call for a ceasefire in Gaza and Israel.
15: Apathy is lethal. I'm politely begging all of us, whether we have 50 or 50 million followers, we can carve out a future that our children deserve to inherit.
16: We're here to stop genocide, and that's why Aaron Bushnell self-immolated.
17: Aaron understood that through this one act of self-sacrifice, he could stun the world into action.

0: racists who are not welcome. It is the racists who have not integrated into 21st century Britain.
1: This is London at its best. This is a London that I know and love. That's my job, really, to amplify important moments like this. Look, I was in the Oscars 4 days ago, and I can tell you that this is more important than anything that I was attending in California. This is the work. This is the bearing witness.
2: That's an excerpt of the new film, Shoot the People, about our guest today, Mihsan Harriman. I just came from Belfast, from Docs Ireland, and, I mean, what has happened there in the last weeks, the horrific anti-immigrant violence with the burning of cars and apartments, people being chased, immigrants, when a number of them were recruited by unions to come to serve in hospitals, home health care. Can you talk about the rise of far-right violence in Britain?
1: The rise of far-right violence is really an algorithmic push, and the oligarchy that own a lot of the newspapers in Europe scaring mainly, I call them, broken boys in men's bodies. Men that have valid reasons why industry have left their towns, why there's, you know, bad healthcare, unemployment, but they look for the answers in the wrong places from men of privilege who are coming in yachts, pointing at the broken brown and black bodies that have run away from the worst folly of man to find a new life. And also, we need to look at the colonial aspect of it. I love that phrase, you know, we are here because you were there. Mm-hmm. And, you know, what I love about Belfast and Glasgow and Brighton recently is that there has been anti-fascist protests that have far outnumbered these broken boys in men's bodies. There are way more people that believe in community than the division that our newspapers and our algorithms are telling us, including Elon Musk.
2: I mean, Elon Musk, yes, retweeting people like Tommy Robinson and explain who he is, yes, to a global audience.
1: I wanted to give a very quick example of how bad it's got in England. My children are mixed race. They have curly hair. Thank God I wasn't there on the day, but my wife was in a children's playground. And a white man, elderly white man, walks up to my wife and goes, oh, those two little girls are beautiful. And my wife was like, yeah, because their hair, it's lovely. And my wife was like, thank you. And then he takes one step closer to her. And he says, if I could turn them upside down, I would use them as a broom. Oh. Broad daylight to my children in an affluent part of the south of England. This is how emboldened people are. Because they are in an echo chamber of confirmation bias and arrested development, specifically in X, where you can call me a monkey or say deport me or give me death threats, which is all things that I receive daily at this point. Mm. And you have other people that say yes. And it's a combination of bots and human beings that normalize this. But hope lives in the community that I have documented. Mm. I have documented former fascists. Men, part of the patriarchy that I complain about, who still have their tattoos that have gone on a journey of unlearning and realize that they were told to be afraid of somebody that looks different to them, that loves differently to them.
3: And that was part of a web exclusive. There was a part one as well. Democracy Now on the Road, Ireland Docs, debuting her film over there. And that was Mihsan Harriman, Shoot the People. He's a photographer. That's you can find the rest of that. WEFT, Champaign-Urbana, listener-sponsored, volunteer-operated radio. 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

0: free the land, all power to the people. 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Gus and Stephanie, we are back in the building today together. Steph, how are you feeling?
1: Good. It's, you know, this weather being so beautiful makes me very happy. Like, well, I mean, outside of in between the horrific tornadoes of death.
0: Yeah, that and the bugs.
1: Yeah.
0: You know, we were talking before the show about the, I mean, they're on a frenzy right now because, you know, the summer started late. So bugs are in a super frenzy right now. And both of us have been bitten up horribly. Like, I got bites all over my arms and neck. I was, you know, I'm outside. I do a lot of my workouts now outside. And so I just started itching really bad yesterday afterwards. And I felt it. And I was like, oh, these bumps come from. And then it's like, yeah, these are bug bites. So yeah, I got tore up outside. And I usually don't get eaten by bugs like that. So it was actually a surprise for me. I know you're used to it, though.
1: Bugs think like they're like my. It's very annoying. The bugs always are trying to chew me up.
0: Yeah, I'm not digging that too much, but it won't last too long. It won't last too long, so it's okay. But outside of that, though, yeah, the weather here has been truly great after the tornado fiasco, which is horrible because it's only the beginning of the season, and we know other spaces are bracing for really bad weather. So shout out to all the organizations and groups on the ground there preparing the people for the horrible weather. Well, you know, because you have a psychopath in the White House who will tell you that if you're a Democratic state or a Democratic city, that you have to do all these things to get weather assistance or disaster assistance and all this other foolishness.
1: I mean, forget that. Even the rural internet stuff, the BEAD money that the feds gave, they gave it to every state so far, their allocations that they were supposed to give, except California and Illinois. I mean, it's just like petty to the level of like just insanity. And the people that's hurting are his constituents.
0: Yeah.
1: They're the people in those states that more than likely voted for him.
0: But again, though, he doesn't care, though, because, again, he said it on numerous occasions. I don't care about inflation. I don't care what happens to people.
1: Yeah.
0: It's like, man, you know. But, again, you and I both know this because we work with people who do these things. They're still going to go and support him or anybody that talks like him or believes in the things that the white supremacists, the capitalist parties believe in. So here we are. As we move forward into this really bizarre world. So we're going to talk about, of course, what happened overnight with Israel seeking to Israel again. This is what people have always said about Donald Trump, J.D. Vance, Pete Hegseth, and the rest of these idiot war criminal billionaire baby crybaby weirdos. Is that all you need to do was get somebody who was tougher than them, who could bully them into doing horrific, terrible things like supporting genocides and spending money on working with Israel's military. And after a while, you can't control them. It's like the movie Nope. You thought you could control Jean Jacket. You thought you could put on the show and the monster in Nope will do whatever you wanted to do. But then, if you know that scene in the movie when Jean Jacket decides to go off and do its own thing, that's essentially what's happening right now. And the billionaire losers who swear they're the toughest machismo masculine guys on earth, you know, Pete Hegseth, you know, like I said in last week's show, he has a mirror in his pocket because he likes to practice looking hard. You know, he just has to put on a face and like, I'm the toughest guy ever, even though inside I'm such a little kid. You know, he's so tough. But I tell you this, he gets smacked around by Israel's military and Netanyahu doing what we want. Interesting. So we'll talk about that later. We also are going to get into, there's some interesting labor news going on around FIFA that we have to talk about as the games are going on right now. We have to talk about that. And Stephanie has Deb, you did a great job when we last talked about FIFA, bringing up their history of horribleness. Well, we got some updates on that as of this.
1: Yeah, it's wild that one organization could just be that evil. Like, there's really no other word to describe it. It's like every year they're like, wait, I think I have another idea about how to be terrible, which is a shame because the soccer is great. The soccer is, this round has been great, but it's just the organization that, I mean, let's be clear, the Olympic Committee is terrible. Like, the Tennis Federation is terrible. All these federations are terrible, but FIFA is like particularly terrible.
0: Yeah. Like, they got a special brand of
1: it. It's like wild. It's like, it's like they come up with way, they're like, what if we came in to these communities and destroyed them as hard as we could? It's just really interesting.
0: Yes, very much so.
1: And there's like, no, like, they're like, global, like, they're like a cartel.
0: Yeah, but you're right, though. And that brings us to another topic. We got a lot of sports stuff today. We got to talk about the New York Knicks and what happened and what's going on in New York City.
1: Yeah.
0: Because it's a very interesting situation that some groups on the ground there are making a lot of noise right now about the celebration of the Knicks in a city that doesn't necessarily celebrate its working classes anymore.
1: Right. I know. The Knicks, I mean, I will freely admit, I did not see that coming. I did not think that they were up to par to beat the West, because they had a pretty cakewalk through the soft East.
0: Yeah.
1: But I was wrong. And I mean, I think part of it is that San Antonio is young.
0: Very young.
1: But and just, you know, couldn't basically close things out. But man, Brunson, man, you know what? Mad respect for him.
0: It takes experience to understand that. And when you got a coach like Mike Brown, who has he's got like 5 rings, I think, as assistant coach.
1: Listen, I love Mike Brown. Yeah, and the fact, you know, I always felt Cleveland kind of did him wrong.
0: Everybody did him wrong.
1: So like, he went from team to team that did him wrong. And I just, the fact that he finally came out on top in one of the toughest places on earth to coach.
0: Yeah.
1: Do you know what I mean?
0: Yeah, very difficult.
1: Like, you get out of bed wrong and it's front page news in New York. So, yeah, mad shout out to Mike Brown. I was very, very pleased to see. And I like Brunson, too.
0: Yeah.
1: Like, I don't mind.
0: It's the experience, though. It's the experience. Like, the San Antonio coach, very young coach. Hasn't coached for the team for long.
1: Right.
0: The team itself is very young. Mm-hmm. Just going to take experience. And Mike Brown, like I said, he's been on so many championship teams. Right. He knew how to coach that team to do the unthinkable and beat the very difficult West.
1: Right.
0: But again, the problem is outside the arena, there's a lot of stuff happening that could really use some of the Knicks' social capital to stop. Because gentrification has been a major part of New York City. And people treat it as if it was just a part of New York's history, like it's organic. And we're going to break that today. And also, too, we both of us have finally both seen Obsession.
1: Mm-hmm.
0: And so we're going to have a discussion about it. It's been out for, 7 weeks now? About 6? I think 7 weeks, give or take. But it's still in the theaters because people keep going back to see it. And other people are going to see it. And I did a big deep dive on the background of the director and a few other directors who are young YouTubers who are making these amazing films now for very cheap money. And it's like a renaissance period from like 1980s where you could make a regional horror film or a cheap horror film and sell it regionally. And you're able to make a profit on it and basically make yourself into a kind of, that's how Robert Englund got started. Not Robert Englund, I'm sorry. Wes Craven, who made Nightmare on Elm Street, got started by making these low budget films and selling them to theaters independently and then getting a gross on the ticket sales.
1: Mm-hmm.
0: You got a similar situation happening here with these independent kind of young directors like Curry Barker, Kane Parsons. There's a bunch of others as well who are just like, yeah, don't give me any, I don't need a studio budget. Just give me about $1 million, less than $1 million.
1: Mm-hmm.
0: I'll make something that everybody's going to want to see.
1: Right.
0: So now we're actually going to talk about the film.
1: And that's some of the things, too, is that like some of those whatever lower budget, they have more.

0: expressed on air of those of the speakers and do not necessarily represent those WEFT Champagne Prayer Incorporated Station Management, the Board of Directors, or the WEFT Associates. It's just Stephanie and I giving our analysis, our experiences in the vein of the late, great Bob Pelesny, the warrior of WEFT and Radio Free Labor. We bring our experiences, our research, the work that we do in labor education, mm-hmm. and so much of this work that we do in the grassroots, because WEFT as a radio station is a beacon of community power. We are supported solely through our community members. We have no corporate sponsorships, and we broadcast globally so people across the world can hear us give the best political education that we can give that you will not hear on mainstream corporate media. So that's why we do this as volunteers, to bring you that real grassroots power of the working classes in our analysis. All right. So, Stephanie, we just had Juneteenth, major holiday. You know, every, you know, the reels online, as well as the events out here in town and other places. Juneteenth, especially considering the fact that it's been one of those years where things have been incredibly brutal. People needed this moment to both celebrate as well as to learn.
1: Yep.
0: I'm sure you heard the news that, of course, the losers in the DOJ are going after Evanston, Illinois for their reparations program.
1: Yeah, yep. I did see that. And, you know, you knew that was coming.
0: Of course.
1: And shout out to Evanston being a national leader and you know, using their cannabis money, tax money to fund reparations, and they're a model, I think, that a lot of folks are following.
0: Very much so. Atlanta is doing the exact same thing. I'm working with some of the people out there. Shout out to Ann Hill Bond and the organizers down there for the Reparations, Justice, and Coalition. And, of course, there's work being done here as well.
1: Right.
0: Because we have the Champaign Urbana Reparative Justice that are fighting for reparations here in Champaign County and doing a lot of amazing work getting that prepared and off the ground and running.
1: Right. And so far with that, the city of Urbana and the city and the Champaign County have both given $25,000 to support the planning efforts.
0: Yes.
1: And city of Champaign needs to step up and do the same thing.
0: Very much so. And we will make it to where we will, what's the word? We will make sure the community knows they need to step it up and do the same thing.
1: Yeah.
0: But the reason I bring that up, listeners, is that a lot of people on Juneteenth, you know, being able to celebrate and to study and understand what Juneteenth is really about, that is, it is about reparations, essentially. That if you actually look at the history of it, and we did this way back when Juneteenth was first being debated as a federal holiday, but what exactly does Juneteenth actually represent in the history of the struggle for liberation? So let's go back a little bit and do a quick little understanding of Juneteenth's history. So 150 years ago, the U.S. Army took possession of Galveston Island, a barrier island just off the Texas coast that guards the entrance to Galveston Bay. And they began a late arriving, long lasting war against slavery in Texas. This little known battle would endure for months after the end of what we normally think of as the Civil War. This struggle pitting Texas freed people and loyalists and the U.S. Army against stubborn defenders of slavery will become the basis for the increasingly popular celebrations of Juneteenth, a predominantly black holiday celebrating emancipation on or about June 19th every year. The historical origins of Juneteenth are clear. On June 19, 1865, U.S. Major General Gordon Granger, newly arrived with 1,800 men in Texas, ordered that all slaves are free, quote unquote, in Texas, and that there would be an absolute equality of personal rights and rights of property between former masters and slaves, quote unquote. The idea that any such proclamation will still need to be issued in June of 1865, this is 2 months after the Confederate surrender at Appomattox Courthouse. This forces us to rethink how and when enslavement and the Civil War really ended.

0: And it helps us recognize Juneteenth as not just a bookend to the Civil War, but as a celebration and commemoration of the struggles and liberations of African Americans by themselves, who freed themselves during emancipation and then later on in Reconstruction. Because by June 19, 1865, it had been more than 2 years since Lincoln issued the Emancipation Proclamation, almost 5 months since Congress passed the 13th Amendment, and more than 2 months since Lee surrendered at Appomattox. So why did Granger need to act to end slavery in Texas? Interesting question. That's mm-hmm. why we have to look back at slavery, the Civil War, and Texas' peculiar place in both histories. During the Civil War, white planters, the capitalist class, forcibly moved tens of thousands of enslaved black workers to Texas, hoping to keep them in bondage and away from the U.S. Army.
1: Mm-hmm.
0: Even after Robert E. Lee surrenders, Confederate Texans especially dreamed of sustaining the rebel cause in that state. Only on June 2nd, 1865, after the state's rebel governor had already fled to Mexico, as most rebel governors did, mm-hmm. did Confederate Lieutenant General Edmund Kirby Smith agree to surrender the state. For more than 2 weeks, chaos reigned as people looted the state treasury and no one was certain who was in charge. Mm-hmm. And we both know this from our studies that people looted the treasury because the Confederate working classes had no money at the end of the Civil War. Mm-hmm. They had burned the farms. The money was considered illegal. Confederate money was illegal at the time. Food was rotting.
1: Right.
0: Because again, the enslaved black workers had walked off in general strike. And basically there was nobody to make the goods of the Confederate economy anymore.
1: Right.
0: So yeah, they raided the treasury because this was like a loop for survival at this point. But Granger's arrival on June 19 marked the first effective intervention of the United States in Texas on the side of ending enslavement. So when Granger issued his proclamation in Galveston, it was no abstract or symbolic statement against enslavement and rebellion. He was striking a blow against slavery itself in the place where it remained most firmly entrenched in June of 1865. So in other words, Steph, we're talking about political economy here. Because the Confederates understood that if we're going to be in rebellion after Appomattox, mm-hmm. that we need another stronghold space to rebuild a neo-Confederacy that can challenge the United States again in the future.
1: Yep.
0: And they were planning to use Texas as that base.
1: Yep.
0: Right? And we talk about this all the time. This is kind of what the White League and the Ku Klux Klan later in their early iteration are going to promote, is that if you're going to build if you're going to rebuild the Confederacy to its prominence, quote unquote, then you're going to have a space to base it in. You can't do it in South Carolina. You can't do it in Virginia, which are two of the most important Southern states, because of course, South Carolina is the first one to secede. Mm-hmm. And Virginia, of course, is like considered the capital of the South.
1: Yep.
0: You have to go to a place that, number one, you could try to build an economy, and you can move as many enslaved workers to that space, right? And so that was the goal of the redemptionists who wanted to redeem the South after the Civil War. And so this is why the Granger Proclamation is very important historically. So if enslaved black workers knew about the Emancipation Proclamation, what exactly did the events of June 19, 1865 mean? Here we face a key forgotten reality about the end of the Civil War and the political economy of agricultural capitalism under enslavement that has been shrouded in mythology of the Appomattox surrender. So this conflict and the institution of agrarian capitalism could not and did not end neatly at Appomattox or on Galveston Island. Ending enslavement was not simply a matter of issuing pronouncements. It was a matter of forcing rebels to obey the law.
1: Mm-hmm.
0: To a real very extent, the Emancipation Proclamation and the 13th Amendment amounted to promissory notes of freedom, especially for freed people who have freed themselves already. The real on the ground work, though, of making sure that enslavement did not return and defending the rudiments of liberty was done by the free people first and foremost. The free people were at the forefront of ensuring that the rebels, the Confederate losers, mm-hmm. followed the law. And that's something nobody ever talks about. Granger's proclamation may not have brought news of emancipation, but it did carry the crucial promise of force. Within weeks, 50,000 U.S. troops flooded into Texas in a late arriving occupation of the state. These soldiers were needed because planters, the capitalist class, would not give up on enslavement. They kept trying to re-entrench it. They didn't care about the 13th Amendment, Steph. They didn't care about any federal proclamation. Wow, I'm having a moment here, Steph. That kind of sounds familiar.
1: Right, exactly.
0: That sounds very familiar. Didn't we just deal with a psychopathic governor a few years ago in Texas who said that he was going to nullify federal law, and they set up militia-style bases on the border of Texas? How some states sent these random militias and military state National Guard troops to Texas to defend Texas, right, against federal law? Interesting. So this is why the history matters, because they're still doing the same tactics today when you talk about supporting human rights or ending oppressive laws and spaces. Then they do the same things they were doing back then, because that's what Texas back then was attempting to do, especially the richest members of the Texas state. And that's the key thing we have to understand, that this was not a bunch of what they call hillbillies that were doing this, the white working class, because they were trying to find food.
1: Yeah, exactly.
0: Yeah, they were hungry. They didn't have any food, any jobs, any anything. And so what the white capitalist class in Texas said, we'll feed you as long as you all believe in enslavement again. Let's re-enslave these freed people and rebuild slavery in Texas. So again, political economy really helps explain how Juneteenth is such an important episode in U.S. history. Now, against the resistance, I skipped something, because this is important. So in October 1865, months after the June orders, white Texans in some regions, quote, still claim and control slaves as property, and in two or three instances recently bought and sold them, end quote. Mm-hmm. That's from a report that was issued in a newspaper in Texas at the time. To sustain enslavement, some capitalists systematically murdered freed people, black freed people, to try to frighten the rest of them to go back and work in the fields.
1: Right.
0: A report by the Texas Constitutional Convention claimed that between 1865 and 1868, white Texans killed about 400 black freed people. Black Texans also were killed, but it wasn't just a one-sided slaughter, because the black Texans also shot back. They ended up killing 10 white people, some of them actually members of the planter capitalist class. Other planters hoped to hold on to enslavement in one form or another until they could overturn the Emancipation Proclamation in court. So their idea was that they were going to challenge it at the state level, that it violates states' rights, the Emancipation Proclamation does, in their argument. Against this resistance, the U.S. Army turned to force, as it usually does, in a largely forgotten occupation. The U.S. Army spread more than 40 outposts across Texas to basically discipline the rebels.
1: Yeah.
0: A quote about the idea of law as an irresistible power to which all must bow, end quote. That is very, again, y'all, these are the supposed Union troops that are doing and saying this. And it's like, yeah, like y'all are not that different from the coin you're actually trying to stop when you say things like that. Black free people did not need the army to teach them about freedom, though. They needed the army to fulfill the duties of reallocation of resources, land, property, freedmen's bureaus, and other things that happened during Reconstruction. So again, against this resistance and in response to free people's complaints, the U.S. Army acted as if the Civil War had not in fact ended, relying upon its broad war powers to exert control over civilians. The U.S. Army attacked enslavement by arresting judges and sheriffs, taking control over court cases, running military commissions, and suspending habeas corpus. As Texas provisional governor, who was a hardcore white loyalist, tried to build a new state, the U.S. Army provided crucial support against the developing rebellion by what's going to be the basis for the Ku Klux Klan, the White League, or what we call the Dixiecrats.
1: Yeah.
0: So it's actually interesting, Steph. So we have a blueprint here in U.S. history to stop a rebellious white supremacist insurgency at the end of a war when the federal government is losing control over this particular issue. You see what they did here? They arrested those in power.
1: Right.
0: They went after judges and sheriffs who were literally breaking quote unquote American law. Right. They took over court cases, said, no, we're going to try those, not you.
1: Yeah.
0: They ran military commissions and they suspended habeas corpus. So again, the fact that the Democratic Party has not done any of these things.
1: Yep.
0: And allowed these white supremacists in the White House to run roughshod over their precious Constitution. Mm-hmm. Remember that the bourgeois liberals love the U.S. Constitution. That just goes to show you that they don't care what happens to everyday people, because we have a historical example of, if they really want to stop this guy, right, if they really want to stop Donald Trump, if they really want to stop Hegseth, Stephen Miller, all of these war criminal genocidal maniacs, mm-hmm, if they really, really wanted to, we have a historical example right here of how to do it, and they refuse to do it.
1: Right.
0: Just saying. So that's why, the history matters. The history shows us exactly what's happening today. And so to end this, slavery itself ends slowly. Mm-hmm. By the winter of 1865 and 1866, freed people, the U.S. Army, and white loyalists had extinguished enslavement in Texas. Under the threat of continued military occupation, Andrew Johnson coerced former Confederate states into inscribing this change into the Constitution by ratifying the 13th Amendment abolishing slavery.
1: Yep.
0: So again, there is a political economic history that is oftentimes hidden about Juneteenth, Steph. It's not just Granger made a proclamation and then folks just started dancing and celebrating. No, this was the beginning of a very ugly, long struggle where almost close to 1,000 people were killed by redemptionist Dixiecrat white supremacists to try to make Texas into a slavery stronghold.
1: Right.
0: Just because Granger said it doesn't mean we have to listen.
1: Yeah.
0: Right? Radio Free Labor, y'all. WEFT 90.1 FM. We are on fire already today. When we come back from our music break, we're going to get into that local labor news that is quite interesting. And then we're going to segue into the recent global a stomach ache for the 80-year-old orange president himself. Israel just can't stop dropping those bombs. You know, they, Netanyahu and the military, they love to do it. So we're going to talk about that. Before we do that, though, we want to give a shout out to Elliott Counseling Group, one of our esteemed underwriters. 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Ooh, Steph, I'm telling you, it's good to finally have a consistency and to be back for the summer. You know, except for one tiny trip to do some more work in Atlanta at the end of July, we're here.
1: Well, like, you're here. I'm actually. Well, yeah, you, I'm going to Istanbul.
0: Oh, I forgot. Yeah, you are going to Turkey. I forgot. Yeah, I'm sorry. This will be your third trip?
1: Second to Turkey.
0: Because I remember last time you went, you had a great time.
1: Yep.
0: Did some great work out there with the folks too.
1: Yeah.
0: Yeah. So let's do some Janet Jackson.
1: Nice.
0: Let's do some Janet Jackson.
1: Always.
0: Some,
1: I will always say yes to Janet Jackson.
0: Always say yes to Janet Jackson. This is Radio Free Labor, WEFT 90.1 FM. After my finger stops getting caught trying to push the button. Here we go.
2: That you
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2: I'll play this. 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
1: 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WEFT 90.1 FM. So, yeah. Janet Jackson, That's the Way Love Goes. Shout out to Janet Jackson, still doing her thing. We came back and turned over to Steph. Steph's got some really important news and a breakdown of power for us to listen to. So, Steph?
2: So, first, before we get into the very local news, I just wanted to take a minute to remember the late and great Bea Lumpkin, who passed away this week. If you don't know who Bea is, she was a towering figure, although she was teeny tiny in her actual stature, in the labor movement. She came to the United States she was born in the Bronx in 1918 to Jewish Russian immigrant parents who fled the 1905 revolution because of their socialist activities. They had to get out of Russia. So she grew up radical. She grew up on picket lines. As early as 9 years old, she was on picket lines. She lied and got a job at a factory when she was 14. And that same year, she wrote her first workers' pamphlet. Over the course of her life, she was a member of the Metal Workers Union with the CIO. She was a member of UE, but then she spent most of her life as a math teacher at Malcolm X College and a stalwart member of the Chicago Teachers Union. The steelworkers also kind of claim her because her second husband, the great Frank Lumpkin, was a big organizer with Wisconsin Steel. And when that factory closed down without paying their workers, him and Bea and several other people embarked on a 17-year fight and got $15 million back for the workers. Bea was an avowed communist. She joined the Communist Party early. She was very instrumental in organizing black workers in the laundries in New York and was very active in the civil rights movement, did protests for the Scottsboro Boys, super active against Jim Crow, just was unapologetic. People talked about her teaching as it was always Afrocentric in her approach to teaching math. She was an original founder and 20-year member of the Executive Council of the Coalition of Labor Union Women. Bea was tireless. If you saw her in an event, she always was like, "Where's the music? Are we going to dance?" Two stories I want to tell about Bea. The last time I saw Bea was 2022, or the last, and I don't want to say the last time I saw her, but the last time I did an event with Bea was in 2022. There's a great book called The Matter of Moral Justice, Black Women Laundry Workers and the Fight for Justice, written by Jenny Carson.
1: Yes.
2: And the Illinois Labor History Society did an event at Roosevelt where we brought in Jenny to talk about her book, and Bea came full hazmat suit at that point. And came out in order to, you know, because she was in the book, because she was one of the organizers. My other favorite story of Bea was, this had to be like, I don't know, 2014, somewhere in there. There was a massive thousands and thousands of people marching for the Chicago Teachers Union. And this is when I was working up there at the time. So I decided to go to this rally, and I run into her and Carl Rosen, who at the time was with he's since retired with the UE, with the United Electricians, and they had the SOAR banner, the retirees banner for the steelworkers. Mm-hmm. And so they this is what was super interesting. Carl had to go talk to somebody on the side, so he said, "Hey, Stephanie, will you hold the other side of this banner?" At the time, Bea was in her mid-90s, and I said, "Yeah, sure, I'll hold the other side of this banner." Next thing I know, I could barely keep up. She's weaving through the march, and I'm like, "Bea, why are we going so fast?" And real seriously, she says to me, "SOAR doesn't march in the back."
1: That's
2: right. And yeah. And I mean, so this tough. I could barely keep up with this 90-something-year-old woman. Finally, Carl comes huffing and puffing up to me, and he was like, I didn't think I could catch you. And I was like, take this banner. I can't do this anymore. And that was B. Lumpkin. B. Lumpkin was, if to stand in her presence, she never made an apology for standing up for workers. She has several books in her credit. One of them is Always Bring a Crowd, which is the story of Frank Lumpkin and the steelworkers. Yeah. And the other book, which is just a beautiful book called Joy in the Struggle, and how she took joy in the working class struggle. And it's her memoir about her life. Exactly. So if you so B passed away, she was 107 years old. The fact that I got to know her, I mean, she spanned. I mean, her mom worked at the Triangle Shirtwaist factory, and the only reason she wasn't there.
1: I didn't know that.
2: Yeah, the only reason she wasn't there when the tragedy happened is because she was pregnant with, I think, her older brothers, I think.
1: Wow.
2: Yeah, so, like, she is 100-year, right, like, yeah. Going from organizing factory workers and laundry workers in Chicago or in New York City, then going to Buffalo, coming to Chicago, and both in the Chicago Teachers Union and organizing with the steel workers and organizing women. I mean, she was just at the front lines of labor for 100 years.
1: Wow.
2: And never, ever, like I said, never a pot, like she stayed a communist her life for her whole life.
1: Yep.
2: She was radical. She wasn't apologetic.
1: No.
2: She was, I don't know, maybe 5 foot tall. She never missed voting in a presidential election. Even during COVID, she put on a full hazmat suit to go drop off her ballot. Like B. Lumpkin was a force of nature. The fact that I got to know her a little bit.
1: That's really cool.
2: And just the labor movement will not be the same without her.
1: No. People like that, every once in a while, you know, we're not big on like great people theory and all that, but every once in a while there's somebody who has that special it factor.
2: Right.
1: Like you said, the unapologeticness, this is like having that decision made that I'm going to do everything I can to fight for working people until the day I die.
2: Right.
1: And just knowing that there was no wavering from that.
2: Yeah. Right? And just never slowing down. No. I mean, you know, thinking about the wins and the losses that she saw and centering racial justice and at the intersection of labor justice is so, so important. So now on to local news.
1: Because again, like, hopefully, besides the one book you mentioned, that at some point somebody is going to either do an article about her, or there'll be even a long text book about her.
2: Yeah.
1: Because again, these are the kind of people that we need to understand.
2: Right.
1: Because although we saw her as a leader in many ways, she herself considered herself one of the movement actors.
2: Oh, yeah.
1: You know, she didn't see herself as bigger than the movement itself.
2: Yeah.
1: So studying how she moved. Yeah. Would really help a lot of the organizing capacity today for a lot of people to understand how do you fit into a movement.
2: Yeah.
1: Right?
2: Oh, so she also was very involved in New York in tenants' rights and fighting for like renters' rights and renters' strikes and stuff like that.
1: So the
2: other thing we wanted to talk a little bit about is the university has issued its annual campus wage program. So listeners, in case you're not familiar with this, the university comes out every year sometime in the summer and says, hey, this is what the raise is going to be for workers on campus unless you have a union. So for example, the tenure faculty on campus don't have a union yet. So this is the raise. Now, you know, some people get a little bit less, some people get a little bit more, but this is essentially the merit raise that they put forward. And this year, President Killeen came out and said the raise is going to be 2%. Augustus, what is inflation right now?
1: Over 4%.
2: So what does it mean when people get a 2% raise when inflation is higher?
1: A massive pay cut.
2: Right. So now there are the one exception is if you have a union, you get something different. So this year, going into this year, with the different raises that people have, it'll be 2.5% for my union. Last year was 3. In case you did not know, last year's campus wage program was 1%. And SEIU, the building service and dining service workers, will at least get 3.3%, where starting wage earners will get 4% or more. And the reason for this is, in case you forgot, they went on strike 2 years ago and we covered that a lot on the show. So if you wonder why workers go on strike for better wages, it's because they understand what's coming down the hill, the boulders that are going to roll down the hill and smush them if they don't stand up for their rights.
1: Yeah.
2: Now, the Graduate Employees Union, which is the biggest union on campus, and for the first time is negotiating, including the research assistants. So we're talking like that's like 7,000 workers or something like that. They're in the middle of contract negotiations, so we don't know where theirs will shake out yet. Mm-hmm. But, you know, shout out to the campus labor. Now, you know, I still don't think what SEIU or my union or, you know, what they got is still not enough.
1: No.
2: But at least it's better. At least it's helping keep our folks' heads slightly more above water than the ridiculous campus wage program, which will not provide enough money for their workers to just keep up.
1: Money, but it's gonna devalue the very labor that people are doing because, again, you have to mix in the fact that, and this is why political economy matters, you have to mix in the fact that people are taking this kind of pay cut at the time where resources for everything you do around your work, your food, your survival are going away.
2: Right.
1: So if I work on campus and I just took a pay cut and I have to start funding a lot of my own research things, then what does that mean for my own overall financial situation?
2: Right.
1: And that's the thing that we have to make sure people understand that when you take a pay cut like this, then it completely drastically redefines how you live your life for years.
2: Right.
1: Because again, and we know this from people we know, that once you start using credit cards to offset some of your not being able to pay for things, it takes years to get out of credit card debt or any debt because of interest rates skyrocketing or staying the same, whatever you want to call it. So that's why this the full picture of taking a 2% raise under a 4% or more inflation rate, and that we're not even including the cost of living.
2: Right.
1: We're just doing inflation. So cost of living, you got to add another 3 or 4% on top of that.
2: Yeah.
1: So that's what I'm saying is that we have to understand the ramifications behind this for campus workers across the board.
2: Right.
1: Right.
2: And also, though, the importance of unionization and the power of unionization, because what that allows those workers to do is to stand up and to say, no, like, we're going to use our collective labor power in order to ensure that you aren't killing us as quickly as you're killing everybody else.
1: Exactly.
2: So, but shout out to the local unions. And, you know, it's always good to follow the, you know, we talked about the SEIU strike when it happened. But it's, I think on this show, what's important to do is to follow the long-term impact of those work actions on the actual living conditions, the lived experience, the material reality of workers' lives. You know, for every single person out there who helped, you know, walk on that picket line, bought them a pizza, shared it on social media, there is material, there's a material impact to that solidarity.
1: Very much.
2: And I think that that's important to say. And, you know, and also just shout out to GEO as they're in the middle of their negotiations. And it underlines why these negotiations are so important and why holding the line on these negotiations matters so much.
1: Especially at a time like this, again, when you're in political upheaval. Especially when it looks like inflation is not going down anytime soon. Well, first of all, inflation never goes down.
2: No.
1: But in terms of it's not going to level off anytime soon.
2: No, not under this administration, because like literally every 15 minutes, there's some other wackadoo decision sends another sector of the economy spiraling.
1: Well, one thing though is that his Fed guy bucked him.
2: Yeah.
1: He was supposed to, you know, he put him in the Fed to lower the rates.
2: Yeah.
1: And he bucked them yesterday. That was surprising. I wasn't expecting that.
2: No, you know, I mean, that's the thing is like
1: he's getting bucked by everybody right now.
2: Yeah, because I mean at the end of the day, some of these people like they also care about their name.
1: That's what I originally thought.
2: Yeah,
1: but then they started doing horrible things. I thought they don't care anymore.
2: Well, there's some of them that are just.
1: Because I thought that this guy, he seemed like a complete and utter loser.
2: Yeah.
1: And that he was just going to follow tail.
2: Yeah.
1: But he said, no, we're not lowering. We're not, we're going to keep the race the same rate.
2: Yeah.
1: And so he bucked the guy that got him the job.
2: Yep.
1: Interesting. But let's actually talk about why this is such a precarious situation. Before our next music break,
2: we
1: won't spend a lot of time on this because I talked a lot about this last week. But it looks like, as Stephanie said, we're going to have multiple sectors go up because guess what? the Strait of Hormuz is closed again. It's closed again.
2: Yeah, it's, and I mean, after, what did we give them to open it? 900 billion? Was that, no, 300 billion.
1: It was double the amount that was given to Europe for the Marshall Plan. And for those that are unaware of the Marshall Plan was money that the U.S. government basically mafiaed to other European countries, Steph, because it was basically protection money. It said, we'll give you 300, well, how much was it? We'll give you $300 billion in today's money if you do not allow communism in your country and you suppress all communist activity in your country after World War II, and we'll rebuild your country.
2: Right.
1: We'll give you all this money to do it. And if you don't take the money, you don't suppress communism, we're going to invade you and destroy your country. So essentially, it was a mafia deal, and they gave Iran double that money.
2: Yeah. And with, like... without the mafia part.
1: Yeah, without the mafia part. They just gave them reparations. Iran got reparations for the thousands of people that the United States killed in their illegal bombing of the country.
2: Right. Well, no, I mean, basically, Iran got reparations to reopen the strait that got closed because of the war that we started.
1: Steph, don't do that, because what you're going to do is make my head spin, because I can't even fathom how this even was a thing. And then you still had idiots in Congress that were voting to allow him to do this.
2: Yeah.
1: Even though they knew that there was no end game.
2: Yeah, no, it is
1: you have to laugh to keep from crying.
2: Yeah, it is I don't even know, like, how you rank this presidency, because it's disaster isn't even the right word. No.
1: This is empire ending.
2: Yeah.
1: Yeah.
2: But it's like standing in the middle of your empire and intentionally lighting it on fire while you're in the middle of it. I mean, there's empires that end and you're like, oh, like internal forces.
1: Yeah.
2: Or like, oh, that decision, nobody could have seen the consequence.
1: Yeah.
2: Everybody sees the consequence of things that are happening. And it's just like, let's just keep throwing the dynamite.
1: Who's the guy in Roman Empire that we always laugh at?
2: Nero?
1: No, the other one. The one that was like, that was talking to his horses and having the orgies and stuff.
2: Oh, Caligula?
1: Yeah, Caligula.
2: Yeah.
1: Yeah, because he's considered to be like the defining figure of the collapse of the Roman Empire.
2: Yeah, right.
1: But this, you would have to put Trump higher than him. Because,
2: oh, yeah.
1: Because again, nobody saw that Caligula was going to turn into that. But everybody from the 1980s to today said this guy is a psychopathic, misogynist, racist loser who basically stole all of his riches and never really earned anything. So he's going to grift his way into the presidency and grift his way into destroying the blessed American nation that liberals love to death.
2: I mean, to some degree, he is like peak American capitalism.
1: He is. Thank you.
2: He is like the embodiment
1: of
2: American capitalism.
1: Yeah.
2: Because, I mean, there's capitalism is capitalism, but American capitalism
1: is a special type.
2: It's its own special monster.
1: Very special. And so we're saying this, listeners, because if you did hear the breaking news, Israel bombed Lebanon 150 times last night, which, if you know the deal that the United States signed with Iran, mm-hmm. that Israel not only had to stop bombing Lebanon, but they had to pull all of their forces out of Lebanon.
2: Right.
1: So not only did they did not start leaving, but they increased their bombing of Lebanon. And so Iran said, not only are we closing the Strait of Hormuz, but we're also not going to negotiate nuclear options with the U.S. and Switzerland. So the deal is almost torn up at this point Israel can't stop killing people.
2: Yeah, it's, I don't understand. I mean, well, I think that it's that Netanyahu understands if he stops bombing people, they're going to kick him out of office.
1: Not just that, but they're going to put him in jail.
2: Well, and then
1: put
2: him in serious jail.
1: Serious
2: crime jail.
1: Yeah. Because not only is he wanted for international war crimes, there's only like three countries, Steph, that he could go to and not be extradited.
2: Mm-hmm.
1: But he's also still under indictment for stuff he did in Israel in relation to corruption, political corruption. So he has those.
2: Yeah.
1: He has multiple charges. So, Stephanie, you're exactly right. He's using the war and his destruction of Palestine and other places, Lebanon, to basically save himself. Mm-hmm. Wait a minute, Steph. I'm having another moment here. That sounds familiar.
2: Yeah. Yeah, exactly.
1: So, in other words, listeners, we're looking at a very long summer of the opening of the strait, the closing of the strait, the opening of the strait, the closing of the strait, and Trump going on social media screaming about how Israel won't listen to him and how J.D. Vance. Did you see J.D. Vance's comments this week?
2: Yeah, yeah.
1: So have you ever seen a political career crash and burn so fast? Oh, the Louisiana governor guy, Bobby Jindal.
2: Yeah.
1: His crashed pretty fast, too.
2: Yeah, yeah.
1: This is close, though.
2: Yeah, no, it's it's wild. I mean, he also had that weirdo book come out this week.
1: Yeah.
2: That was about, like, no, my, it's called, like, Communion, and it's about, like, how his wife likes him.
1: Yeah.
2: Man, dude, if you gotta write a whole book about, like, trying to justify your relationship with your wife.
1: Bit of an overcompensation.
2: Yeah. Like, that's, it's pretty, it's embarrassing.
1: And I'm sure she's not quoted in the book at all, but I'll leave it at that.
2: Right.
1: But for listeners that are unaware, Vance said that he told Israel they should be lucky that the U.S. is their only real friend left.
2: Yeah, only powerful ally.
1: Yeah. So, again, that's not something you say after, number one, giving the U.S. military, what is it, nearly $1 trillion budget
2: right.
1: to support Israel's military. And all the other things related to the relationship between the United States and Israel. So again, I wonder how many calls Vance got after that comment came out. Because that's pretty provocative if you understand geopolitical relationships. That's pretty provocative what he said. So yeah, his career, I don't know he's going to get any more funding from a lot of his supports now after mm-hmm. that one.
2: Yeah, no, woo. He's, I don't know what he's doing.
1: Yeah, we know what he's doing. All right, Radio Free Labor, y'all, WEFT 90.1 FM. 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All right, Steph. Let's go back to early 90s, and you know how I am. 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

0: Radio Free Labor, y'all. WEFT 90.1 FM. Yeah, Steph had me laughing during the break, so I'm trying to calm down. Oh, it is. Woo, we got a lot going on right now. Let's talk about the Knicks, though. The Knicks in New York City, because, you know, the championship, first championship since 1973. Our dear friend and colleague, Sundiata Chajua, is a diehard Knicks fan. So he got his wish after, what is it, over 50 years of waiting for the Knicks to win another championship. He got his wish. Uh-huh. And a lot of other Knicks fans got their wish, too. But also, the Knicks being in this kind of spotlight puts an even bigger spotlight on what's been happening in New York City for those 50-plus years. And like I said, everybody loves a winning hometown basketball team. Because the New York Knicks won the national championship, you know, they hadn't done it since 73. You had legends like Clyde Frazier, Wills Reed, Earl Monroe, Bill Bradley, Patrick Ewing, Allen Houston. The list goes on and on, you know, that have been around just waiting to see this happen again. The end of five decades of disappointment created this euphoria across all five boroughs that had not been seen since 73. An impromptu watch party sprang up across the city as neighbors came together to see their teams overcome past failure and prove naysayers wrong to win in a very dramatic fashion. And it was really cool to see all the camaraderie, but it masked very deep divisions among New Yorkers that has kind of been showing up over the past week. The social media captured a lot of the realities of life in the city right now when you talk about class. And it's something that New York has done a big job, the administration at least, of trying not to showcase it. Mm-hmm. But you can't escape it when everybody is seeing it during the parades and during the other videos since the championship. It was clear to anyone who might not have been paying attention that New York has a smaller black population than it once did. Mm-hmm. Communities that were once entirely black are either less black or have a smaller, even non-existent black population. Among those is the now famous popular cultural images. Among those in the now famous popular cultural images is a black man named Ramel Corrine Cheeks Frederick, who was seen in Fort Greene, Brooklyn, with his sewing machine as he embroidered Knicks jerseys and caps for anyone who asked. His presence reinforced the beauty of a city united by a feeling of community and a man who chose to share his skills at that moment.
1: Yep.
0: But some of the photos reveal something else that was very important. So the Fort Greene neighborhood in the 1990s was almost completely black, as white people were rarely seen. Now, Mr. Frederick was in a mixed crowd that included many newcomers.
1: Mm-hmm.
0: Perhaps the most famous Knicks fan of all time is film director Spike Lee, who in 2014 made note of the disappearance of black communities in New York. Lee did nothing more than make an important observation that black people were being displaced by real estate market manipulations, which forced them out, and that newcomers saw themselves as having what he called Christopher Columbus syndrome and behaved as colonizing Europeans did, expecting local populations to get out of their way or be attacked in a myriad of ways if they resisted.
1: Uh-huh.
0: As expected, Spike Lee was applauded by blacks and derided by whites. He was accused of being a racist and of having no legitimacy because he no longer lived in Brooklyn himself. Of course, the real reason for criticism was that he said something true about gentrification that they did not want to hear spoken aloud, even as they continue acting like the so-called explorers and settlers of old. After the Knicks won their title on the road, Lee was seen back in Fort Greene as he was paraded through the streets and treated as though he was actually a member of the team. Once again, this neighborhood, like others in New York, was shown to be mixed, a stark change from the days of redlining and unofficial apartheid segregation, which had made it the home of a black community. Social media footage told the story of what could easily be observed by anyone paying just a little bit of attention. In the last 20 years, more than 200,000 black people have left New York City. 200,000 listeners. Most of them have moved to southern states in search of more affordable living.
1: Yeah.
0: Quote from Spike Lee in 2014. They're moving to Atlanta. They're moving to North Carolina. They got a house. They got a lawn. They get a backyard. They have less taxes. New York City's a hard place. And so if you've worked all your life and you're retired, they're selling their houses. And I don't blame them. End quote. Of course, many of these reverse migrants were never homeowners.
1: Yep.
0: They may be able to make that leap in a more affordable state or just pay less in rent than they would in New York. Like Spike Lee, black people are excoriated when pointing out that these migratory patterns are not just random demographic changes. They come about because the capital that had been taken out of large cities for many years was put back and made neighborhoods that were blighted because of economic and public policy decisions and that were designated for black people only were suddenly declared hot in real estate developer stances and local administrations. So it opened it up for the rich ruling class of white people. And yep. So this is captured in my book, Class Warfare in Black Atlanta, from a Southern standpoint. But New York City, you know, they talked about it for a long time in the 90s when it was popular to start talking about gentrification as a problem. Brooklyn, of course, is the big example. Mm-hmm. Brooklyn was and still is the gentrification epicenter of the United States. In 2015, an argument over Brooklyn's sidewalk space was caught on camera with a man saying, quote, "The only reason white people are living here is because I settled this blank neighborhood for you," end quote. The loudmouth became the object of scorn and was dubbed the Christopher Columbus of Brooklyn, but there was more truth than just in his comment. Gentrifiers are called, quote, pioneers and homesteaders. Mm-hmm. When they moved back to the cities, their parents and grandparents fled at the height of white flight. The people originally known as settlers were the first gentrifiers across the United States. And I would call it structurally violent processes in the United States because they stole land, they killed the indigenous off, and they expanded enslavement. The new pioneers are equally insistent that the original inhabitants have no rights that ought to be.

0: joking, listeners, The Bad Old Days by New Yorkers. New York City was going broke. Politicians like Jimmy Carter held a campaign event in a Bronx vacant lot surrounded by abandoned buildings. 42nd Street was one of the busiest sectors in the city, and it was the vice district of New York City. So it was a different landscape.
1: Yeah, I think you know, I mean, I think I've said this before on the show, if I could go back in time to an era, it would be like late 60s, early 70s, 42nd Street, New York club scene before people understood consequences. Ooh. I would like to spend 5 years, like just the music, yeah, the people that were coming through there and like Greenwich Village at the time. Yeah. Just that, like,
0: that whole, yeah,
1: before, like, people understood, oh, you can't live your life like that. You will die young.
0: Yeah.
1: But that would be my, yeah, that's where I'd like to go back to.
0: There are a lot.
1: 42nd Street before it got cleaned up.
0: Yeah, before it got cleaned up.
1: And Broadway, like, when it was just, like, yeah, like, you know, knuckle bruising, like,
0: old
1: art.
0: Broadway,
1: and
0: yeah,
1: yeah, like, that would be my, where you sleep in at 1 o'clock every day. And that would be. That would be, if I could go back and, you know, for 2 years with no consequence, that,
0: I mean,
1: would be.
0: Just watching a lot of the movies that were filmed in New York at that time.
1: Oh, yeah.
0: I mean, it really does feel like another planet.
1: Yeah.
0: Yeah.
1: Yeah.
0: Like, it's just something.
1: It's like, you know,
0: as
1: somebody who, I really like Manhattan. I like going to Manhattan. But, man, it's a sanitized version. You know what I mean? It's cool as, you know, being in Midtown and everything is now. It's like, oh, like you could see, like, yeah, they've like shined it up and layered it over,
0: exactly,
1: the old city. But yeah, yeah,
0: it's kind of like Vegas.
1: Yeah.
0: During the mob control.
1: Right, right, right.
0: And then after they ran the mob out of Vegas.
1: Right, right.
0: Like, it's literally the exact same situation.
1: Yeah.
0: That it was a very dirty and grimy Vegas experience.
1: Right.
0: But you always had the best food.
1: Yep.
0: You had the best shows.
1: Yep.
0: You had a real experience that you couldn't get anywhere else.
1: Yeah.
0: Now when you go to Vegas, it's essentially like you're going to other major gambling cities. Now, there's very little difference,
1: yeah,
0: outside of the one big show, like Bruno Mars or somebody,
1: yeah,
0: may do a residency in Vegas.
1: Right.
0: But that's about it, though. Whereas in, it used to be Siegfried and Roy,
1: right,
0: would bring the entire country to their residency in Vegas.
1: Yep.
0: And they were getting paid mob money to,
1: yeah,
0: do so.
1: Yeah. Yeah. Well, and it, yeah, and it used to be like Siegfried and Roy. And what was that magician? Oh, my.
0: David Copperfield?
1: Oh, my gosh. My grandma,
0: yeah,
1: loved him. My
0: David
1: grandma,
0: Copperfield,
1: my,
0: yeah,
1: grandma had Andre Agassi and David Copperfield posters,
0: yeah,
1: in her basement. My grandma. And my grandpa, every so often, would take her to Vegas. And they gamble a little,
0: yeah,
1: bit, but like they would, those, go, yeah, see the shows.
0: But, you, but yeah, you know, gambling, I mean, was always a side thing.
1: Yeah.
0: You went to Vegas.
1: For my grandma,
0: no,
1: I don't,
0: I'm saying,
1: know.
0: For,
1: yeah,
0: most people, though, you went, the gambling you wanted to do.
1: Yeah.
0: But you went because you wanted to see David Copperfield.
1: Right.
0: You wanted to see
1: and earlier, the
0: Frank Sinatra.
1: The Rat Pack,
0: the,
1: yeah,
0: Rat Pack. Or you wanted to see Siegfried and Roy.
1: So
0: again, it was a whole other experience.
1: Yeah.
0: New York City is the same. You went to New York City to go to that to go to that Broadway,
1: right,
0: to go to 42nd Street, and like you said, be there and realize that if you live like this for a few more years, you're probably going to die.
1: Yeah.
0: So,
1: no, and this is really good timing because Justice and I are rewatching Deep Space Nine,
0: oh,
1: and we finally,
0: yeah,
1: got into the final season where the Holo Suite is Vic's Lounge, which is 1970s. Vegas, or maybe, yeah, 60s, 70s Vegas.
0: Oh, wow.
1: And it's, and the hologram character, Vic, the crooner, becomes like a character on the show. And so we just were watching some of those episodes last night, which are some of my, they're so random. So, like, and the episode we just watched was like basically a take on Ocean's 11.
0: Oh, yeah.
1: And like all the characters from the space station have to go and help the hologram fight back the mob.
0: Yeah.
1: It's pretty amazing.
0: Yeah, I need to get in. I need to, at some point soon, I'm going to do Deep Space Nine.
1: You would love it just because
0: I know,
1: it's about after a occupation and a war and like how all of these different, like the Federation comes into the station,
0: yeah,
1: after it had been occupied in a war. So it's a lot of like the post-trauma of occupation, navigating the politics. It's very, It's way different.

0: than any of the other Star Treks.
1: Yeah, I had to. Yeah, it's interesting that there's some. I mean, because Star Trek, for those that are unaware, Star mm-hmm. Trek is about a socialist future,
0: right?
1: Where everything's socialist. There is no money. Mm-hmm. Everything is done literally under socialism, and so. The fact that people always ask, are you a Star Wars or a Star Trek person? It's not even close. Like, I'm Star Trek all day and every day.
0: Yeah.
1: Because it literally envisioned the world. Gene Roddenberry mm-hmm. was like, what would socialism look like in the future? And, you know, that's just how it is. So I'll stop there before I nerd out on Star Trek.
0: Well, and it's also, you know, it's also the Star Trek that has a black captain. With a single dad with a son.
1: Yeah.
0: Who's also navigating that. And there are some episodes that if you have not seen, Gus, that are just... Because they're always time traveling. And so there's some episodes you got to watch it. The fact that you haven't watched that is wild to me.
1: There's so much... Again, there's just so much stuff, man. Once you actually graduate and have to actually, like, have a career, you don't get to watch as much as you used to.
0: Yeah.
1: And that was one that I just couldn't get to in grad school. And now that I want to see it, I just don't have time.
0: Well, yeah, you need to make some time.
1: One day. But yeah, y'all, so just talking about New York City and that, the championship kind of re-exposed a lot of the issues happening in the city
0: mm-hmm.
1: that people have been talking about for a long time, and that gentrification is becoming a major issue. But luckily, Mamdani's early stuff is looking like some of that is going to change with his affordable housing plan. So we're going to see what happens with that. But just a lot of amazing work being done in his first year as mayor, which, again, I talked about this two shows ago. The fact that he was able to balance the budget like that in such a way to mm-hmm. where it was an overnight thing. I'm just going to tax the rich and it not be like a big thing.
0: Yeah.
1: And that's one thing. It's interesting about it, too. The New York Times, I was looking at the Times
0: mm-hmm. yeah.
1: to see what the op-eds would say about that, but I didn't see any condemnation when he put that out.
0: No.
1: So that's what's interesting, because there was all this stuff when he was running about how Mark Cuban and those other idiots were like, well, we're all going to leave New York and we're going to abandon the city if he tries to tax us more, and we're going to destroy him and we're going to have him deported and all this other stuff. So he actually does it.
0: Yeah.
1: And the response is crickets.
0: Well, I mean, some of it is New York has a swag to be like, okay, go ahead and leave. You're not leaving New York City. It's the financial capital of the world.
1: But it just goes to show you that the capitalist class are all bark and no bite.
0: Right.
1: That's all they do is just bark, because nobody said anything. Nobody organized anything. And I've been looking ever since, and there's been there was like a middle class guy that wrote something, but none of the actual owners of capital have said anything in the Business Insider or anything about this.
0: Well, I mean, I think because it worked.
1: Yeah, because
0: it worked. And so they're afraid, they don't want to write about it, because what are they going to write about?
1: Yeah.
0: Oh, no, it worked.
1: But you have had some billionaires who have come out and said, yeah, you can tax me. I'm okay with that.
0: Right.
1: Because I have more money than I can ever spend in my lifetime.
0: Right. The other thing, this is totally not related to what you were just talking about, but I don't, did you see Mamdani's wife's dress?
1: No, I have not.
0: For the parade?
1: No, I did not.
0: Oh, it's unbelievable. She just took three bootleg Knicks jerseys or Knicks t-shirts and like sewed them together in this crazy dress, but it's really cool.
1: Okay.
0: It just was really interesting to me. Like,
1: okay.
0: The other thing about him too is he understands how to market himself.
1: Yes, he does.
0: Do you know what I mean? Like, he understands how to construct a narrative that allows him to do what he wants to do, which I think is a skill set that a lot of people on the left don't have.
1: No.
0: Is like, how do you make this approachable? How do you make this something that people feel like they could buy into?
1: And again, it's his background, really, because again, he was a rapper. He was a DJ.
0: Right.
1: He did a bunch of other stuff as well. He just, I mean, yeah. Plus, he just, you just have that gift. Like,
0: right.
1: Yeah. Like, I mean, I can't say enough about Mamdani. So I'm going to leave it at that. Radio Free Labor, y'all, when we come back from our music break, we are going to get into Obsession There's a lot to talk about with this. Before we do so, I want to give a shout out to our underwriter, Common Ground Food Co-op. 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All right, so let's take a quick break. Let's do some Tevin Campbell on Radio Free Labor, WEFT 90.1 FM. 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
0: It's
1: summertime.
0: It's good to be back.
1: It is great to be back. During the summertime, too, where everything is happening this summer.
0: It is. This is going to be a long and interesting summer, is what I say.
1: I can tell you.
0: But hopefully the tornadoes have stopped.
1: I know, right?

0: 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Tevin Campbell, the album I'm Ready. All right, Tevin, we believe you.
1: Sounds ready.
0: If you said so. That was like a thing in the 90s. Did you notice that? That every album or every like song, it was just about people in R&B saying how ready they were.
1: Yeah.
0: Like everything.
1: They never said exactly ready for what. Yeah, they're just ready.
0: They weren't allowed to say what they were ready for.
1: They are ready.
0: But they are ready.
1: Yeah.
0: You know, every artist had a song titled I'm Ready. He named his album I'm Ready.
1: Yeah.
0: So again, it's just the 90s were such an interesting time for music. So.
1: The 90s was just an interesting decade.
0: In general,
1: going to high school in the 90s was interesting.
0: Yeah. Well, speaking of interesting times.
1: Oh, gosh. Here we go, yeah. Listeners.
0: So let's talk about how this happened. So, again, I'm somebody that keeps up with all the festivals. Like, I'm really a big nerd for film festivals. So, Toronto, New York, Telluride, Cannes, Atlanta, Chicago. There's so many film festivals I keep up with. I get the notices of what's playing.
1: Mm-hmm.
0: I know some of the journalists who go out there and review films. So I'm big into it. And right now, Tribeca's going on. Tribeca Film Festival is one of the best ones, and it's happening right now. And so at Fantastic Fest, this movie debut called Obsession.
1: Wait, where's Fantastic Fest, in case listeners don't
0: It happens
1: know.
0: At different places.
1: Okay.
0: But this one, it's a U.S. one. Sometimes it's in either Austin or it's happening in Los Angeles.
1: Gotcha. Okay.
0: A few different places. So Fantastic Fest in February, this film debuts called Obsession. And automatically, somebody I know on social media was like, be ready for Obsession. I was like, what are you talking about? Like, what are they talking about? And then I looked at some of their other posts. They're talking about this movie. So I went and looked it up. And it didn't have a synopsis when you went to IMDb.
1: Mm-hmm.
0: So I looked up the director. And I went and watched one of his short films on YouTube called The Chair. And I was like, oh my. I was blown away. And then I watched the rest of his short films. And one of the things I noticed, and listeners, but just to let you know, if you have not seen Obsession, we are going to go into some spoilers. So just letting you know ahead of time,
1: because
0: it's been out for 7 weeks now. So, but one of the things I noticed about each of his short films and the way he directs, he likes to have what we call controlled chaos.
1: Okay.
0: Like he puts his protagonist in situations that don't necessarily seem supernaturally like crazy.
1: Mm-hmm.
0: They seem like what you would expect to happen if your life went out of control.
1: Okay.
0: Right? Like in The Chair, and I'm not going to give away the big ending of The Chair, but let's just say that The Chair has particular abilities that caused the protagonist to lose control of his life.
1: Right? Okay.
0: And so now you're seeing how Obsession comes about. But every short, he's big on that. Like, you could tell that it's for him, for Curry Barker, the human condition and how we desire control.
1: Yeah.
0: Right? It's a very important thing. Like, those of us, like, just being able to drive.
1: Mm-hmm.
0: Where you can control where you're going.
1: Well, you see this when the steel workers come to town.
0: Yeah.
1: We have a parking lot for them on the edge of campus.
0: Yeah.
1: Many of them have borderline nervous breakdowns about it. Pay more money, 50 bucks, to park beneath the dorm or pay, like go and park at the Newman Center parking lot, are paying money out of their pockets to have their car there.
0: Yeah.
1: Let me be clear. Like their car is only like 3/4 mile away. Yeah. They don't need it. Like their schedule from morning to night is full. Every meal is full. There is no downtime whatsoever. Like if you want to run to Target, man, you would have to play hooky, which you get in big trouble if you do. Yeah. So it is like borderline, unless you're going to leave at like 9:30, 10 o'clock at night, there is nowhere for you to go. But the, I've got to have my car. I've got to have control.
0: Yeah.
1: Or I would argue, in a capitalist society where so much of your life is controlled and so much of yourself is alienated.
0: Powerless, yeah.
1: It is an illusion of control.
0: Exactly.
1: So I'm going to control the things I think I can control, where really it's mostly just smoke and mirrors illusion.
0: Exactly. I think you summed up perfectly what Curry Barker is obsessed with. And that was not an intended pun. But if you look
1: listeners, I want to mark down that on this day, what is today, the 20th?
0: I don't know.
1: Whatever day this is, Gus Wood willfully.
0: What's a synonym for obsessed?
1: willfully issued a pun.
0: It slipped out.
1: I want to say for the record.
0: I could not think of a synonym for obsessed.
1: The only thing that I can say is my takeaway from this is that he secretly loves puns. And his denial of this over all these years has just been a lie.
0: I'm telling you, listeners, coming up with synonyms at different times is very difficult. But back to your point, though.
1: That is true. There's not a good synonym for obsessed.
0: It really isn't.
1: Okay.
0: But Curry Barker, if you watch all of his shorts that are all available on YouTube, because he made shorts for about 2 or 3 years before he started doing feature films. In each short, he introduces some social force that causes the protagonist to lose control of their lives. And I think that that is some of the coolest type of directing and storytelling that you can do today at a time when alienation is expanding to great lengths. So the first major feature film he did, well, it wasn't a feature film because it was still technically a short. It was 55 minutes long. It's called Milk and Cereal.
1: Okay.
0: And Milk and Cereal is about a young man played by the director, Curry Barker, who's having a birthday party. And his friend decides to play a prank on him by introducing a fake gun. Right? So we have the object now. So this friend plays a prank on him. And I'm not going to spoil what happens, but the gun being introduced leads to a bunch of things between the friends that cause chaos to completely destroy their lives.
1: Okay.
0: And how can they actually rebuild it, or can they rebuild it? And it's just a brilliant film. And you could tell that he has a talent for directing, that you just knew something special was going to happen. So I was excited to go see Obsession. And, you know, people had already hyped it up. It had been talked about by the time I had saw it. It would have been out for at least 3 weeks by the time I saw it. And by the time I saw it, I was like, this is the best horror film I've seen since Hereditary, in terms of how it made me feel, in terms of the storyline.
1: It lingers with you.
0: Yeah. In terms of the directing, in terms of everything that I see as effective in scary movie telling, it stays with you. Yeah. I think it is the best horror film since Hereditary. And that was my feeling. So where I immediately told you and Justice, you all have to go see this movie.
1: And we did.
0: So talk about, before we get into the film itself, talk about your initial response when you finished watching it.
1: Whoa.
0: You said again?
1: Whoa. You know what I mean? Because I think I said this earlier in like the A block of the show, is that what I like about the film, it's a very simple premise. I think like often horror films that when people are trying too hard and it's like, oh, and here's this twist and here's this like unexplained, right? No, this is a very simple, it is a very simple, clean line script about like there's one decision that's made and then everything else falls apart because of that decision and it spirals.
0: Yeah.
1: You know what I mean? But it's also just like, you know, it taps into, this is not the first time this kind of story has been told.
0: Of course.
1: Like it taps into like a story that exists. And so I don't know. The simplicity of it is what I really liked.
0: But what he does with this, what he does with a story that is really old.
1: Yeah.
0: The idea of, you know, you get hit with Cupid's arrow and, you know, this is the, what they call the origins of the Western version of Valentine's Day.
1: Right.
0: That you always want the person that you're in love with to love you unconditionally. Well, so Cupid shoots an arrow and hits you, and then of course you come to the person that has that is in love with you, blah blah blah blah. But what he does with it, I think, is so impressive, is that he makes it into, and I think you said it best a second ago, that it spirals.
1: Yeah.
0: That,
1: I mean, that might be an understatement.
0: As we're going to get into now, the spiraling, because something is introduced.
1: Right.
0: Like something that the protagonist either encounters or wants to do is introduced. And before the protagonist can understand or has the emotional maturity to understand what's happening, it's pretty much too late. And again, that's why you should really, I recommend watching his other stuff. But all of his shorts are 20 minutes, except for one, the milk and cereal is 55 minutes. But you should watch them all because they're all different in their plot. But they all have this, they're introduced to a person or thing that completely spirals the life of the protagonist. To the point to where at the end, you're just sitting there in such tense, oh my, this is horror. Because you can feel yourself in that situation as well.
1: Right.
0: And I think that's something else, is that it's not super duper supernatural.
1: No. Oh, no.
0: And that's what's so important about it, is that you can put yourself in that situation in many, many ways.
1: Yeah.
0: As we're going to discuss. So let's actually talk about the movie.
1: Yeah, listeners are like, so what's this movie about? Whew. That was like quite a wind up.
0: Bear. Steph, before we talk about Bear's plot, what did you think of Bear?
1: I mean,
0: there's a lot of debate about Bear's character online right now.
1: I mean, it's not even right. So this story, like you said, is like a Cupid, a love story thing. But I was talking to Justice about it. I mean, the thing is, it's like he can't make any decisions in his life. Like, you know, like very early on, the main character is like, so what do you want to do with your life? And he doesn't have an answer for it. He's sort of he knows he wants what he wants, but he isn't doing anything to make it happen. He has opportunities early on to just say what he wants, and he won't do it.
0: But he's very selfish.
1: Yeah. Oh, incredibly selfish.
0: He's very selfish. Yeah. Even before we get to the main plot, as you just mentioned, he wants things.
1: Right.
0: But like you said, he doesn't want to work for them. And if you don't understand what he wants, then he's not the nicest person to you.
1: Right.
0: But he's presented in the first scene when they're sitting in the diner.
1: Yeah.
0: Going over his speech because he wants to profess his love to Nikki.
1: Right.
0: Who's been his friend since they were little children. And essentially, he wants to turn the friendship into a romantic relationship.
1: Yeah.
0: Right? So he's practicing with his friend this, you know, this speech. And again, when you're first watching this, you're thinking, oh, this is kind of sad. He's really a nice person.
1: Yeah.
0: He's trying to profess his love. But as he starts to talk more to his friend, you're like, wait a minute.
1: Yeah.
0: There's something else going on here with Bear.
1: Oh, yeah.
0: And then, of course, when you go to his home and you see all the pill bottles, you see the anxiety and all the other stuff that he's dealing with. It's like, okay, there's some underlying things here. So the first thing before we get into the full plot is that Curry Barker spends the first 15 minutes fleshing out our characters extremely well.
1: Oh, yeah. Yeah.
0: So, Steph, I'm going to say this. I want to see if you agree with me. Based on the first 20 minutes before we even get to the big plot, Curry Barker sets up all four protagonists to be relatively terrible people, except for Sarah.
1: Yeah.
0: That Sarah is probably the only person in the first half of the movie who really does truly care about Bear and others.
1: Yeah, I mean, it's there. Yeah, they are. I mean, like, selfishness is their deal.
0: Very, incredibly. And that's something I wasn't expecting because, you know, when you watch a movie, you're thinking, oh, God, these are going to be terrible people I have to follow for the entire movie. Mm-hmm. But there's a reason that Barker's doing this, which we'll get into now with the plot. So, of course, Bear has his chance He takes Nikki home. And let's talk about Nikki for a second before what you call it happens. So Nikki is also somebody who displays a lot of selfishness in her actions as mm-hmm. well. So she seems very nice. She's very likable and personable. But her conversations with Bear, you know, like she literally, he's sitting at home crying.
1: Right.
0: Because his cat died.
1: Yeah.
0: And she basically, like, she could tell something's wrong with him. But she's like, dude, just come out. Like, she manipulates him to coming out to hang out.
1: Well, and this is the thing is, like, every woman knows women like Nikki. You Please. Know the guy is into you. You know he is. Mm-hmm. And you're not into him.
0: But
1: you're going to string him along. And then later on, I just remember one time there was this, her name was also Stephanie, I went to undergrad with. And this guy, she was a year younger than me, bought her rollerblades.
0: Yeah.
1: And she was like, oh, we're just friends. And I was like, stop. Yeah. What are you doing? Exactly. You are never going to date him. I know it. Yeah. You know it. The only person who does not know it is him. So you need to stop. And she obviously didn't. I mean, like, I just was like, this, like, what you're doing isn't cool.
0: Yeah.
1: Yeah.
0: And you could tell early on from their first interactions how, like, she knows it too.
1: Yeah.
0: And she is playing him like a fiddle.
1: Yeah.
0: So again, Nikki comes off as very unlikable as well.
1: Right.
0: In the early scenes. Mm-hmm. So,
1: that said,
0: yep, go on.
1: It's also like he thinks, I mean, the crux of the whole thing is he thinks he's entitled to her.
0: Yes, thank you.
1: Like he thinks is entitled to her.
0: Why? Because number one, because he's a man.
1: Because he's a man. And that's what the film is about.
0: The other part is he feels as though, and again, this is in his head, this is what he promotes, is that he has put in the time.
1: Right.
0: Since they were kids.
1: Yeah.
0: Really being her best friend.
1: Mm-hmm.
0: So he deserves to have her.
1: Yep.
0: So this is why Barker is getting super brilliant in his deconstruction of relationships, especially when it comes to masculinity.
1: Right.
0: It's really important stuff. And we haven't even gotten to the horror part yet.
1: Well, and like often.
0: We're just in the first 20 minutes.
1: Well, and often like in like, even in horror films, but in films, there's a person who's like, a stereotypical incel, I deserve the woman. He's not that.
0: No.
1: He's the childhood friend. He's the one who's going to drive you home. Yeah. He's the nice guy. But at the end of the day, he's the exact same. And that's, I think, what makes this film brilliant.
0: Yeah.
1: Is it's not, it's like, oh, the on the surface, good guy.
0: Yeah.
1: Also, if he has the opportunity.
0: Yeah.
1: Is like, no, she's mine.
0: Yeah, I'm going to take advantage of her. And see, that's what's so interesting, Steph, that I didn't get until about maybe a few days after I saw the movie.
1: Oh, I got it. Like, to me,
0: what you just said, that one part you just said there, I didn't get that until after a few days after I watched the movie. I got the part about him believing that he owned her.
1: Right.
0: But that part there is key.
1: And
0: I
1: think,
0: did not get that.
1: I mean, I would classify this as a feminist film.
0: Yeah. Oh, yeah. Very much so. And so because of what we just laid out, now we get to the important night. So Bear drives Nikki home because Nikki doesn't want to hang out anymore. And of course, she uses her relationship with Bear to get a ride home from him in a very awkward scene. But then he has a chance because she asked him out front. Are you into me? Do you like me?
1: Uh-huh.
0: Do you like me? And Bear cannot, because the other part of Bear's character, Steph, that we haven't brought up yet, is that he is a hardcore coward.
1: Oh, yeah.
0: At heart, he is so cowardly about anything.
1: Oh, yeah.
0: That it's not even about this. It's just everything in his life, he is perfectly cowardly about. We'll talk about that more as we go on. So, of course, he refuses to say it.
1: Mm-hmm.
0: He refuses to say it. Now, I'm going to tell you this, Steph, because I don't know if you looked up any backstory about this.
1: Mm-mm.
0: So Curry Barker, he filmed the scene where he said where Nikki is into. They filmed the scene, what we saw, twice. The one of them, Nikki is into Bear.
1: Interesting.
0: And then filmed it again where Nikki is not into Bear in that way.
1: Okay.
0: And what he did was, he took parts from both scenes and melded them together. So when you look at her, you can't tell if she is or into him.
1: Yeah, I think that's one of the things that's brilliant about it. It's not clear.
0: It's not clear.
1: Yeah.
0: And he did it purposely. He shot different versions and then put them in the same scene so you can't tell, right?
1: Oh, that's
0: And that's going back to the selfishness of the characters and them trying to put on a poker face and not say what they really are.
1: Yeah.
0: So she walks off and he has bought this device. This device is called a One Wish Willow. And of course, Steph, you know me being the movie nerd I am. I went and tried to find a One Wish Willow online because they sold them. They sold them. But right now they're going for about $500.
1: Also.
0: So I'm not getting one.
1: Also, like, maybe don't buy the evil device that will destroy everyone's life around. No, as somebody who's part of your life, I would prefer you don't get a one-wish willow.
0: I'm not going to open it. It would just be a prop to have.
1: Oh, sure. Sure. That's what everybody says. Oh, I'll just get the thing and I'll put it on my shelf. And then the next thing you know, I'm getting like murdered in an alley because I know you.
0: I'm just going to have it on the shelf. Uh-huh. But I can't get it anyway because it's like $500 and up now to get the official prop. So I'm not going to do it. But he gets a device. And just I told Steph and Justice this. Just from the opening of the box, I'm not doing anything else because it has the creepiest music.
1: Oh, yeah.
0: When you open the box.
1: Yeah, it warned you pretty much don't use this thing.
0: Don't do it. In fact, when he goes to buy it, Steph, the person behind the counter says that people have brought it, have wanted returns.
1: Yeah.
0: Because they're really upset with their wish.
1: Yeah.
0: And yet he still goes about it because, again, he's a thick-headed, selfish person and doesn't listen to anybody.
1: Yep.
0: Right? So he opens the One Wish Willow, which is a willow stick of wood, and he breaks it in half and says, I want her to love me more than anybody else in the world.
1: Yeah.
0: And then you get one of my favorite shots ever of her standing in the doorway.
1: Oh, yeah. Oh, there, I mean, let's just talk for a minute about the actress's name. Who?
0: I'm pulling up right now. Oops. Sorry about that. But go on.
1: She makes the film.
0: That's probably one of the greatest performances I've seen.
1: I mean, she makes the film. Her expressions, the way she embodies the character, the way she moves. I mean, the thing that makes the film scary is her.
0: Indy Navarrete.
1: I mean, the thing, and like her expressions are not like over the top.
0: No.
1: But they are scary.
0: I would, if she's not recognized as having the greatest performance so far this year.
1: Yeah.
0: I mean, this is like Sinner's level of greatness.
1: Yeah.
0: Like how last year we were like, oh, Michael B. Jordan is like, the fact that he's playing two people, you can't tell the difference.
1: Yeah.
0: I mean, you can tell the difference.
1: Yeah. Oh, yeah, yeah.
0: But what she does here, I would equate her to Jim Carrey.
1: Yeah.
0: In terms of how she's able to distort her face.
1: Yep.
0: How she's able to play multiple characters and they all be different. Like, again, I have never seen anything like this. Like, and mind you, she's not a professional. She's a professional actress, but she's not known.
1: Mm-hmm.
0: So she just came out and you can bet that her phone is blowing up right now. For more parts, because she is truly, like you said, Steph, the movie doesn't work as well without her.
1: Mm-hmm.
0: Her performance and what she was willing to do in this role. I mean, the scariest parts, and again, it fills you with dread because every time you see her, like, I don't know about you, Steph, but I was most comfortable in the movie when she wasn't on screen.
1: Oh, yeah. No. Because you were like, uh-oh, what is she going to do now?
0: That's what I'm saying. Every time he went home.
1: Uh-huh.
0: And she was there, I was like tense because something was about to happen.
1: Well, and the other thing I think that was so brilliant about it, it's a very simple, the guy makes a wish that she'll want him and it doesn't go well. That's the arc of the...
0: That's the arc.
1: That's it. However, almost every scene is surprising.
0: Yes.
1: Like, that's the arc, but you don't... Even understanding, like, just from the as soon as he picks up that One Wish Willow, you're like, well, this is not going to end well. It's not going to end well.
0: But you don't know how.
1: But the actual choices the director makes are surprising.
0: Yes.
1: Yeah.
0: But also, too, Steph, here's where we get to the horrific part.
1: Yeah.
0: Is that Now he has what he's always wanted.
1: Right.
0: He doesn't, Bear doesn't care until the last minute when Sarah is dispatched.
1: Yeah.
0: Now, mind you, there's still, oh, there's about 20 minutes left by that point.
1: Mm-hmm.
0: So for the entire time that Bear, and mind you, we go through a montage mm-hmm. step. So we're talking months that Bear has known that she is under a spell, and he essentially is having relations, intimate, sexual, mental, whatever you want to call it, knowing that she is under a spell and she does things and he doesn't care that it's hurting her. He just wants to make it work.
1: Oh, yeah. No, it's the ultimate, like, I deserve access to you.
0: Yes.
1: I mean, it is. I mean, it's rape.
0: Yes.
1: Yeah. I mean, yes. And that's the thing.
0: And there are some people saying that that's not what this is. And I'm like, it's pretty clear in one scene in the film that that's exactly what this is. Again, Steph, there was a sex scene in the film. Do you remember her face?
1: Yeah.
0: During the sex scene?
1: Yeah.
0: There's a reason he shot it that way.
1: Yeah.
0: Because it's rape.
1: Yeah.
0: Literally. And then she says it. When, again, listeners, I know, like I said, if you haven't seen it, you might, again, I hope you've turned it off by now. But again, what happens is when the body is asleep, the real Nikki,
1: yeah,
0: who has experienced all of this rape,
1: yeah,
0: that has been going on, says, please kill me.
1: Yeah.
0: Because she has gone through so much trauma. Mm-hmm. And this is before she's killed anybody.
1: Yeah.
0: Mm-hmm. Just the very fact of her being controlled by Bear,
1: right,
0: and having to go through life in this state.
1: Right. And I mean, I think the film is also about, like, the limits of, no matter how much you quote unquote love, I mean, what she is experiencing is not love, it's coerced, right?
0: Yeah.
1: But that, like, if you lose yourself,
0: yeah,
1: if everything you do is for the other person, how that alienates you from yourself, right? Like, and that I think is a big, you know, I think that that's another big thing, like, kind of trope is, like, this idea of, like, somebody who gets so caught up in somebody that they lose, like, I think exactly. One of the most powerful scenes is when she just stands there.
0: Yeah.
1: He leaves and she just stands there because he said, stay here.
0: Yes. Yeah. Oh, yeah. That scene messed me up.
1: Oh, yeah. Me too.
0: That was the one where I was like, we're not going to tell you what happened because we're going to keep some stuff still a secret.
1: No, but I knew,
0: like, we're not going to spoil the ending.
1: When they cut away from her, I was like, that's what he's going to do.
0: Yeah.
1: And I was like,
0: I didn't think it was going to go where it went
1: with
0: that. I thought maybe it would just be something else. But again, listeners, there are some parts of this movie that are very hard to watch.
1: Oh, yeah.
0: That's one of them. I did not expect that.
1: Oh, yeah.
0: So, yeah. Just in short, I think we went over the themes and we talked about our feelings of the movie. But I don't know about you, but right now I'm calling it that this is my favorite horror movie. And I believe it is up there with Get Out, Hereditary, and now this one. And I thought Barbarian was amazing. But I think that this, in terms of its depiction of toxic masculinity and this control factor, I think that it tops Barbarian in terms of how it tells its story.
1: Yeah, I mean, I think so. I mean, I think the other thing, I mean, the other one that is about toxic masculinity that I just is Midsommar.
0: Midsommar, oh yeah.
1: I mean, like, Midsommar is just, I mean, outside of the fact that it has Florence Pugh, who is, like, my favorite.
0: Yeah.
1: But it's just that whole.
0: Yeah.
1: Yeah, that whole, like, I am entitled to you.
0: Yeah, Midsommar's brilliant.
1: Yeah, yeah. So, you know,
0: so
1: this is the thing is, you know, as much as I talk about horror movies and, you know, and somewhat a prisoner of my life, so maybe this is Stockholm Syndrome talking right now, is that the social commentary of horror movies is, like, the intelligence of horror movies is above almost any every other genre right now.
0: And it's all
1: the best films being made right now are horror films.
0: And it's and that's the thing that we've been talking about for a while since Get Out. I think Get Out, and I talked about this, was that opening to where you can actually say very uncomfortable things about society and still make it thrilling.
1: Uh-huh.
0: All right, Radio Free Labor, y'all, WEFT. We got 20 seconds left. Steph, we are back in the house. Amazing show.
1: I think so.
0: We will see you all back next Saturday. Be safe, y'all. Enjoy yourselves. And I can't wait to find out what happens with with your boy Vance. And but yeah, Obsession, Curry Barker, love it to death. Here's Michael Hill. See you next time. Mm-hmm.

0: Hello. Assalamu alaikum. That is peace be upon you. My name is Michael Hill, a.k.a. Mikael. It means Michael in any language you put it. And it means Michael in the Arabic language. I'd like to welcome you to Islamic Perspectives. This is a show that is a religious-based show. It's, excuse me, it's based on Islam principles, based on the religion of Islam. About 30 years ago, I reverted to Islam from Christianity. And the last, 3 years of that, my conversion, or should I say the last 3 years, I have been working here at WFT 90.1 as an air shifter. Started back in, I think about 2016, 2017, I became an air shifter. I did a show called Inside Europe where I introduced the show Inside Europe, and that show dealt with politics abroad. Just here last year, I pitched the committee for me to do a show about Islam, and the title that I decided to call it was Islamic Perspectives. As I said before, it's a show, or if I hadn't mentioned after the introduction there, it was a show pertaining to what's Islam perspective on social ills. Maybe they be political ills. It doesn't have to be an ill, but what's Islam perspective on things that happen in our lives, things that we invest in, things that we do. However, according to Islam and its principles, how can I put this? I want to put it in a way where you have to follow Islamic principles. We know that from different religions, certain things were extracted from the values or principles or morals, and we implement them in our daily lives. In regards to Islam, there are a lot of, I've yet to do a show on this, a lot of morality, or should I say a lot of principles, a lot of values is directed from Islam, and we don't even know it. We've been, especially with the Constitution, we had the founding father, Thomas Jefferson, who studied Islam. He studied Islam. He had a Holy Quran. And I did a show some back here last year where a lot of the founding fathers, they weren't Christians. They were deists. Deism. And Thomas Jefferson, one of them, along with Benjamin Franklin, they studied Islam. They created, how can I put it? They, some of their philosophy was based on Islamic principles. I did that show, and I'm going to do that show again, but I'm going to refine it, and along with non-religious ideology is implemented in American culture. I'll give you one for example. When I sneeze, we say Gesundheit. That's German for may God bless you. However, I'm going to get right into it. Hold on. We have the show is based on this today's show topic is why there's so much violence in the community now. And Rob, are you there?
1: Yeah, I'm here.
0: Okay.
1: How are you doing today?
0: All right. I just want to I'm doing just fine. I am so glad, Rob, you called in. I was doing my monologue there. I am not that familiar on how to transcend the phone calls I get into here, and I would have spoke to you briefly, but I don't know how to do that. But anyway.
1: No issue at all.
0: Yeah, I was just telling the listeners here that today's topic is what causes gun violence and how do we curb it? That's the today's topic. And Rob, he is Rob Copeland here. We went to high school. Rob, you graduated in 84, right?
1: I graduated in 83.
0: 83, really? Yeah. Oh, yeah, that's right. You were a year ahead. That's right. You were a year ahead of me. However, we know we had some dialogue together during that time before 84 when I graduated. You knew my brother and whatnot. But I'm going to get right to it. Rob is a clinical therapist, a counselor. And if I'm not mistaken, Rob, you have on a well-known basis on done talks or in some way or form have addressed lectured or elaborated in some kind of way about this gun violence. I'm sure you've seen it in your office or some forms of it in your field, right?
1: Yeah, absolutely. We see it every day, especially as we talk about mental health issues, and then we also talk about, you know, how that relates to the increase in the level of gun violence that we're seeing right now. So, yeah, mental health and gun violence, unfortunately, they're intertwined and interlinked. So we do see that a lot.
0: Well, you know, going back during the time we were in high school, right, I know some listeners know this, you know, people our age, you're 57, I'm 56, correct? You're eight.
1: That's
0: you're 57, right? So during
1: mm-hmm.
0: that time, when we were in high school, gun violence among teenagers was almost 0%. Is that correct?
1: Well, I mean, you know, you think about it, and you know, I think back on our youth, and, you know, not to say that we were perfect, not to say that we didn't get into stuff, but usually our stuff was hands-on. You know, we'd scrap, we'd swing, we would do those types of things. Occasionally, maybe you would hear about somebody that pulled something like a knife or something to that effect. But the whole gun thing, that was something that was, although it was out there in the periphery, it wasn't as commonplace as I think it is now. It seems to be the go-to for many of our young people and many people, period, whether they're young or not. We seem to have skipped over dialogue. We've even skipped over, you know, just the hands-on approach. We go all the way to picking up a gun, and when you're picking up a gun, you're talking about taking someone's life, and that's just not a good place to be.
0: Well, you know, the data here in Champaign-Urbana, I got this off the internet, and it says from the beginning of 2019, this is in Champaign-Urbana, listeners, from the beginning of 2019 to early October 21st, there have been a total of 494 shooting incidents in the city. Of these shootings, 21 have resulted in a death. 104 have resulted in injuries. 214 has resulted in only property damage, and it goes on and says 155 have resulted in no injuries. And I'm going to say this. I didn't. You know, we had talked earlier, Rob, and I didn't mention this, but here in October, the day before Thanksgiving, I mean, the day before Halloween, you know, I usually go out into my backyard, and you know, I get in the car and listen to, you know, sports radio. It's this thing I do, you know, for a few minutes and whatnot. But before I got in my car, I was standing there, and for the past week, our street lights had been off. You know, it covered the span of the block there. And as I got out, I noticed, I think it was about two young men were in the streets there. I couldn't see him because the street lights were off. And I said, well, man, I should call the police. I should call the police to say, have a patrol call come by and canvass the area because the street lights off. And I hesitated to do that. I was going to do it later, but I decided to go ahead and get on my phone, my cell phone, that is. And I called the police, and I talked to the responder, and that is the person who picks up the phone. Anyway, she goes on to ask me a couple questions. While I was talking to her, a shot went off. I assumed that it was a firecracker because it was a low caliber gun. And these two young men, they scattered. And as I was talking on the phone, this happened, and eventually a police officer came out, and I was in the house at the time when he called me, and he said, "Mr. Hill, I'm outside right now. Would you like to come out?" And I come out. There's like four or five police cars, you know, lights on and whatnot, and he confirmed what I thought was a firecracker, he confirmed that it was a gunshot. And not only that was it a gunshot, but these young men shot a man, a young man walking down the street that walked to the corner, shot him in the back. And when the police officer told me, I was like, what? I said, my life was in danger. You know, my life was in danger, man. That bullet could have went anywhere. And I followed, after the shooting, about a week later, I followed up, and the investigation was kind of stagnated, but they said the young man that had been shot, he wasn't talking. You know, he wasn't talking. And from that incident there, the city of Champaign they have a program, I can't think of the name of it, but it's a program that deals with addressing the gun violence that you witness or some of your family. It's a support, and they don't only have is it a support group? But they listen to the public on how to address this gun violence. You know, I went to the town meeting about 2 weeks ago, and it was very beneficial. But who wouldn't go, even if you weren't directly witness or had some kind of attachment to

0: actually being involved in the lives of all of our children. It didn't matter if they were your kids or they were your neighbor's kids. You were just involved.
1: Right. Well, we don't have that. It takes a village to raise a child.
0: Right. And I'll just simply say this. You know, in your situation, with those young men, if we had some sort of relationship, if we knew those kids, if we recognized them, if that was so-and-so from down the street, then we could have had a dialogue and a discord with them and hopefully relied on past relationships that we had where we don't even need to necessarily involve the police, and we can rely on that to say, why are you out here? What are you doing? I hear that you're out here with, brandishing a gun, that type of thing. But the difficult conversations we're unwilling to have. And then we wonder why we have a community and a generation that not only doesn't listen to us, but has no direction or has limited direction. And I think that that's problematic for our young people coming up.
1: Mm-hmm. Well, let's just, I like to say this, my thing is, we can easily say that, America was built on lies. But, we can also throw out, it's the white man. He's the catalyst who started all this. He brought us over here. I mean, he brought us over here, and this is how hate or crime start. I mean, I can go on and on and on, but when it's all said and done, it doesn't matter who started it or how it got started. How are we going to deal with this, man? What is our outlook to subside or to end this? We're talking about gun violence, but it starts with violence. It starts when in each and one of us how our perception are, is what are, we say that, I want to tell a listener right now, I didn't want to just concentrate on this being a talk about black violence. This is violence in general. That's me and Rob are trying to convey. We're not getting on, per se, it's a racial thing. No, because it affects, we see that the numbers are that most of these, the demographics show that it's mostly minorities. It's mostly people who are impoverished,
0: That's more it than anything. When we're talking about demographics, I don't want there to be a misconception, because we literally will look at the news and we don't seem to understand that the way that things are filtered to us, they literally will show us kind of distorted news. So I'm not saying that black folks don't shoot white black folks, but what I'm saying is poor folks shoot poor folks. Poor black folks shoot poor black folks. Poor Latino brothers and sisters shoot poor Latino brothers and sisters. The white kid in Appalachia shoots the white kid. And what goes on is, because of a sense of hopelessness, because of a sense of despair, because of a moral compass that is not positive, we have created a generation of young people who we raised. Now get that part. We raised them. But I'm going to say we did not do our due diligence in raising them. There was a point in a collective community, and we can just say this in the United States, we got a little bit lazy. We started letting our kids be raised by TV. We started letting them be raised by the video game. We started not letting them or having them go outside because we were fearful of what would happen outside.

0: But all of that stuff is layered.
1: Do you think that, what they advertise in high school, they say you get education, you make this amount of money, you go to school and you get out, even especially today, you get out, you're not making that money, you know. And this society as a whole, we concentrate on making that money, making a lot of money. I think greed has a lot to do with it, where we put so much emphasis on greed or our haves and have-nots. We lose perception, and we lose gaining morality. We lose morality. You know, don't you think that is a whole of it? And you don't have to be any. You can be any color, man. And this is what the society drives at.
0: Well, I think that, you know, yeah, we do live in a capitalist society, and I think that's part of it. But, you know, I can only speak for myself when people ask you, does money drive you? Money has never driven me. Money is something that's nice to have. Money is something that I want to have so I can take care of those I care about. But, you know, we know this from a spiritual aspect. There is not, I don't care if I have $5 million at the end of my life, I can't take it with me to the afterlife.
1: But I know what you would probably do with it. This is what I would do with it. I would build a entity that helps the poor and just help people in general. Wouldn't you think that would be a thing that should happen when we have all that type of money?
0: If you have that discretionary income, how about this? How about making it generational? How about making it where your kids are taking on the vision that you may have? And it's the vision that you have that you may want to give back to your community. And you may want to set up these programs. And guess what? If your kids are connected, and if you have done what you need to do as far as giving them some sort of morality, then they're going to be the generation that's sharing, and they're going to be the generation that's reaching out. And not only if you have your own children, but if you have another child. See, that's the thing about the whole thing with gun violence. I've said this, and I mean this from in every fiber of my being. We know what we need to do to stop gun violence. We simply don't want to do it. And I'm going to say it just the way that I want to say it. I had two kids. My kids grew up. But guess what? If I was committed, and if there were other like-minded people that were committed to say, I have my own two, and guess what? I see these two in need, and I'm going to take them on. And understand, you can do that emotionally. You don't have to do it financially, but you have to be able to say, okay, it does take a village. And these kids are lacking. If they're lacking, I need to bring them into the fold. Can you imagine if I did that, and then you did that, and then your brother Cliff did that, and people all around with like minds did that? Do you realize the debt that we could take and make on this problem that we have? It's all about how kids feel about each other, how young people feel about each other. If I don't feel a certain way about myself, what makes anyone think that I can feel a certain way about anyone that looks like me?
1: Okay, Rob, that was a beautiful point. And I'm going to say here that you're listening to WFT Champaign 90.1. The views and opinions expressed on air are solely those of the speaker and not necessarily represent those of WFT Champaign, Perry Air Inc., and station and management, the board of directors, or the WFT associates. 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And I am Michael Hill, and this is Islamic Perspective. Today's topic is what causes gun violence, and how do we curb it? And we're speaking with Rob Copeland, Dr. Rob Copeland, and he's addressing this. So the point you just made there a moment ago, Rob, it makes beautiful sense. I mean, but how can, You know, I guess we can all say that we didn't come from, you know, I'm not going to say dysfunctional family. I'm going to say all of us, our people our age, came from not so perfect families.
0: Okay. And I'm going to say it, Mike. We all came from dysfunctional families. It's just whatever the level of dysfunction is.
1: Okay, all right.
0: There's no way. There's no perfect family out there.
1: You said what?
0: There's no perfect family out there.
1: Mm-hmm.
0: It just doesn't happen. It, you know, the dysfunction is what literally drives us, and the dysfunction will rear its ugly head when you least expect it. But we all come from dysfunctional families. It's just the level of dysfunction that we had to deal with.
1: Well, I'm going to be honest with you, man. I did not know that people had problems worse than me or just the same as me or they had less problems. And the reason why I felt that way, because I was an introvert, man.
0: Mm-hmm.
1: You know, I wasn't outgoing and getting to know my high school friends, but looking back, I felt that everybody was my friend. But however, mm-hmm. I just was an introvert and closed in. And when I got a certain age, that's when I realized that after talking to certain people that everybody had a dysfunctional upbringing to a certain degree.
0: And the other thing is everybody doesn't share what's going on with them. It's how you have the therapist that can maybe help so many different people who are suffering from anxiety and depression, and what they deal with depression themselves, you know? And so when we don't necessarily share it, the assumption is from the lens that we provide people is that person has it good or that person has it okay. But we don't know that story. We don't know what individuals suffer with or suffer from. But I do know if there is a commitment as human beings to care enough about our fellow man that we're going to take ownership of others and say, you know, I understand that life hasn't been great for you. Let me see what I can do to make it better. Until we start to have that type of mentality again, we're going to continue to have problems. I think about the community that we grew up in, man, and I think about the Boys Club. Was it Don Moyers?
1: Right, yeah.
0: Right. Okay, Don Moyers Boys Club, and I think it's Boys and Girls Club now.
1: Right.
0: Absolutely was what was needed in the community at that time. It instilled values in the young people. It gave them the opportunity to have interactions and to learn and sustain a place to be and to stay out of trouble. And I think that that is a wonderful thing. But guess what? As Champaign grew and as we had different demographics moving to Champaign, whether that be from the city on down or just folks that were coming in. But Champaign is different than it was when I grew up.
1: When was the last time you were here?
0: Oh, man. What is this? This is 2022?
1: Yeah.
0: Maybe about 10 years ago.
1: Okay, well, yeah, you're right. It has grown a lot since you've been here.
0: I guess, you know, the thing that we have to understand, the Boys and Girls Club was great for Champaign at the point it was when we were coming up. Guess what? You probably need about 25 to 30 Boys and Girls Clubs now. And we're still doing it the same way that we've always done it. You know, these kids need a lot. because we've ignored the problem for so long. And until we are resolute about addressing it together as a community and taking ownership and not caring about, you know, this kid is from here, this kid is from here, I don't care. Kid is a kid. And we need to, what, wrap them with love, but also when they're not doing right, call them on it and be able to talk to them and listen to them. Right. And understand that they're not going to always hear you that first time around, but you got to stay consistent. So, and you got to continue to do it.
1: Basically, you know, we have to have unconditional love. I mean, when I say unconditional love, you know, we shouldn't have a point where we just lose it. Is it a heck with this? You know, I'm doing it. No, we have to have, you know, a real deep compassion. And, you know, in Al-Islam, it tells us, to get to know one another, don't despise one another. He made us different. It goes further than that. It said in the Holy Quran, it says he made us from different, it says tribes, but different communities and different nationalities. And, you know, we need to get to know one another. What causes us to be pessimistic? What causes us to do a crime? What causes us to be, you know, down and out? You know, why? You know, you have to ask yourself, why did that person do that, regardless of what color they are? So we have to show compassion, and we have to have things set up, and we have to condition ourselves, that is, prepare ourselves for those who have less of, I guess, spirituality, less education, less money, you know. You make some very, very good points, and you know, I for one, I'm Muslim. I was Christian before 30 years ago, and I even tell my Christian friends who are, they have a dogma way about them, and I tell them, so, man, you don't have to be in any type of religion. You know, Jesus, peace be upon him, and our prophet Muhammad in Islam, he didn't say that you had to be, he didn't say explicitly that you have to be a Muslim to gain benefit and, I guess, in this world, that is, to get to acquire morals, you know. And I tell my Christian friend, I said, man, you know, what did Jesus, peace be upon him, say? He said, do good. You know, it's in the Bible. It's very, you see very little of it, and I don't want to go into my understanding of how the Bible was compiled, but in that Bible, in the New Testament, it talks about what it's, I guess, is implicit what Jesus did. All the good works that he did was to say, hey, you know, future God-fearing person, you know, look what I'm doing. We have to show good actions. We have to, you know, be the best person that we can be. You know, there's a lot of atheists out there who don't believe in God, and they're still, you know, they're still doing what is right, you know. Mm-hmm. And I know in some religions, like Christianity, it's buried deep, the basics of initiating or doing what is right, you know, because the way some preachers preach, it's, or how some followers of Christianity perception is, you know. And when you get off to yourself, you study these things in the Bible, that is the non-complex things. But I know when I was a Christian, and my mother used to tell me, she said, you know, I'm saying this to confront some of the social problems that we have. She told me, she said, if you don't have anything good to say, Michael, you shouldn't say anything at all, you know? And in Islam, it's the same way. If you don't have...
0: Well, you know, I'm just simply, and I agree with you, but I want to be very clear with this. You know, we can say some Christians do this. We can say some Jews do this. We can say some Muslims do this. And so understand, when we start tapping into what some do, doesn't mean that all do it.
1: I think for me,
0: you know, and we talked about this, you know, I'm a Christian individual. I grew up in the church. I probably consider myself more spiritual than anything, but I still tap into going to church. I'll go to church tomorrow. And so I just think that one thing that we have to understand, no matter what our path may be to the afterlife, there are works we have to do on this planet at this time on this earth. And part of it is related to our worldview. So, you know, I think you're very similar to me. Once you got away from champagne and saw the world, that's when your worldview changed. You started to realize what? That there were all types of different people out here. There were all types of people that had different issues that they were dealing with. And then you developed your worldview and your level of empathy for them. That's what we've lost over time, is that level of empathy. It's hard for the kid that lives on the west side of Chicago and has never gone more than four city blocks outside of their neighborhood to understand that there is something that is different from that environment.
1: You know, I listened to 1400 AM. It's Penny for Your Thoughts. And Brian Barnhart had Deion Thomas on there yesterday. The other day.
0: Okay.
1: He was talking, and Deion Thomas, you know, he was a U of I basketball player in the early 90s. I don't know.
0: Yeah, I know Deion.
1: Yeah, but anyway, he goes on, and he tells Brian Barnhart that he grew up on, you know, the west side of Chicago, south side and stuff. And his grandmother would tell him, well, you're bigger than this. You're bigger than what's going on here. And she would send him off to downtown Chicago. And Deion said, man, we were just amazed how it was so different from, you know, the south or west side where he lived at, you know.
0: And that's 10 or 12 blocks away, and that's a lifetime away.
1: Yeah, but the point I'm trying to make here, his point was that there were actually people there on the south and west side of Chicago that had never been downtown.
0: That had never been, yeah.
1: And, you know, I'm blessed to have been to every state there is except Vermont, New Hampshire, and Maine. And I traveled abroad. I've been to Egypt. I've been to Morocco. I've been to Saudi Arabia. I've been to Jordan. You know, I've been to England. And I tell you, man, I tell you, the reason I'm saying this is that you go to Chicago, and I have relatives. You go to New York. They have never been out of the state of that state, man.
0: Yeah.
1: And you said, I'm not trying to have a negative connotation here, but you can find some people where they into any and everything, you know, because they never thought outside the box, been outside those boundaries. And I don't know the statistics on it, but if you find someone who's in that situation, you know, and you get to know them and they're a peaceful person, you'd be like, man, how did that happen?
0: but look at it this way, man. And this is the thing that I want us to understand about this lens and about this filter that's out here. And, you know, I'll say this, you know, some of my Caucasian brothers don't even realize that a black dude like me exists. Because well, they are.
1: I can see that. I'm putting myself in their shoes. Yeah.
0: Yeah. But this is the thing. So they're oversaturated with these visions, these views, this setup that shows what young African American males shooting each other on the west side of Chicago.
1: Mm-hmm.
0: And that's what sells the views. That's what gets the clicks. That's what people want to see. Well, they don't necessarily want to see the Robs of the world. I don't excite them. Now, think about this. I'm the guy that's been married to one woman for 30 years. I have two children by that same woman. Now, when we as African Americans maybe look at it, we might say, I aspire to have what Rob has. That's pretty solid. That's pretty good. But white folks, our Caucasian brothers, don't even know I exist or a person like me exists because they are saturated by negative images.
1: Well, I'm going to say this. I congratulate you and your wife on being married 30 years. And that's something, man, you know, I've been married four times. I'm on my fourth wife. And my perception is totally different from the past three relationships I had. And when someone... like yourself, who's been married for that long, and who has kids, man, you know, and you haven't had a divorce. I have to applaud you, you know, bro, because you know, people who may have been married and ended up divorced. Some of those brothers, I was just reading in the news, I don't know what. I was thinking it was online that some, in the way the system is set up, it's not. The system is set up for communities to fail. What I'm saying here is this: you look at the family law. You know, when I had my first divorce, the judge didn't say anything about why y'all want to get divorced, and you know, before you think about getting divorced, let's go through counseling. That does not exist. It does not exist. You know, in Islam, it tells us that one of the things that the shaitan, the devil, what he wants is to, you know, throw people off the right path. And at the same time, one of his major goals is to disrupt the family, you know. Mm-hmm. It's to disrupt. When you disrupt the family, when you tear the family apart, there are no communities. You know, in Islam, it tells us that half the faith is marriage. Mm-hmm. Meaning, how are you going to deal with this person who has a different nature than you? And if you so succeed, alhamdulillah, all praises be to God, that when you get to that point where, you know that, hey, I have some small hills here with my wife, but I know I'm going to stay with her and things are going to get better. And you say that to yourself, you know, and you help bring up, then, you know, in Islam, it says that the community at large, it's going to become better because you're going to go out in the world and say, hey, you know, my better half here, we and myself, we're 100% have a good relationship, and it's going to shine in the community some way.
0: Well, the demise of the family has directly affected the community. And so that's what I'm kind of getting at with the whole thing of us not being involved to the level that we used to be involved.
1: Because how are you going to go out in the community when your other half is something is not connecting with your other half? I mean, you know, you have a problem in your marriage. How you go out? I mean, you can go out and do what is right. I mean, and be successful, but you're not going to really truly be successful when your mate is happy. I mean, you understand what I'm saying? Nothing's perfect. You know, relationships mm-hmm. aren't perfect. You know, but because they say in marriage, why marriage is in divorce is bad communication. Then come finances. Then some other things, you know. And I told my wife, my wife now, I told her that this is the things that we have to focus on. Communication, you know, because my wife, she's from Morocco, she, you know, and there's a communication barrier there, but anyway, I'm just saying. So, from families come better communities. You know, those two mates have a child, and if they have a blissful relationship, more than likely that child is going to succeed in becoming the best person that they can be. And I'm sorry.
0: So I think we totally agree. I'm just going to say that I think our vision should be more than our own children, our own biological children. We need to have this collectiveness of understanding that we are responsible for the other children that are out there that did not have what our kids were fortunate enough to have. And so that's why I continue to say, we know what we can do. We just don't want to do it. We don't want that level of responsibility. Some of us may, but unfortunately, it's the same way that we've always been as a community. We don't have the ability to agree on a whole lot.
1: Right.
0: Think about this. As African-American people, we don't have the ability to agree on a whole lot. We don't even agree about Thanksgiving.
1: Now, why is that, Rob?
0: Why is what? That we don't agree about a whole lot?
1: Yeah.
0: I think it is a continued disconnect. I think it is an inability to realize our true greatness as a people. We are the greatest survivors ever on this earth.
1: Are you referring to the African-American?
0: African-Americans, absolutely.
1: Mm-hmm. Okay.
0: What we survived, the slave trade.
1: And Jim Crow.
0: And I mean, and this new upheaval that we have with domestic terrorism, where they are literally... individuals are going in shooting up black folks. We saw it up in Buffalo. We saw it in Charleston.
1: Mm-hmm.
0: You know, now we can sit up there and act like it's not going on. It's definitely going on. It's always going on. But the thing that I want us to understand as a people, we got to realize our true greatness. And in that greatness, have an ability to communicate. Once again, we're talking about communication. We're talking about that need in a marriage. We're talking about that need in the family. We also have that need in the community. And we have to be able to understand or get to a point or be able to weed out those individuals that do not have our best interest at heart. And sometimes, guess what? Sometimes that's going to be black folks.
1: You said what?
0: Sometimes that's going to be. I'm just saying that sometimes, and for African American community, sometimes it's going to be black folks, African American folks. Sometimes it may be white folks. Sometimes it may be Asian. But the thing is, we don't need to have the mindset that we're assuming just because this person comes from a different environment, a different culture, that they don't have our best interests. But we need to be able to recognize when people don't. Mm-hmm. And sometimes I will simply say that people that look like us don't always have our best interests at heart.
1: So would you say that back in the 60s, excuse me, when Martin Luther King, when he was fighting for civil rights, he was just not fighting for civil rights for African Americans, but he was fighting for civil rights in general. Because when he made this statement, he says, if you have to judge anybody on anything, don't judge them on their color, but judge them of the character, of their character.
0: Content of their character.
1: Right. And we as African Americans, we need to really think about that because, you know, we just assume that since you're dark, black skinned, or whatever, that you share the same political views. A lot of us African Americans didn't come from households that have the same problems that we had, you know. That's my thing. I was telling this one guy, his views were, he was right wing. He's African American. But I told him, I said, he has views that I don't necessarily agree with, but I told him, I said, one thing about us, we have to stop assuming that we all have the same cause or same problems, you know? And we should just, instead of saying bro man or this, that, and other, we say, excuse me, sir, or excuse me, young man. You get what I'm saying here? And, I think we have to stop getting in the habit of stop blaming others for our downfall, man. They always say that, even Morgan Freeman says that you can overcome discrimination, but I don't think that's the main goal. That's one of the goals. I mean, we should not blame the white man for this or that. What we should be saying, let's get an education. Let's be decent human beings because the money's there. You come in this country, man, here we see that Mexicans and other immigrants come here from nothing. And then within a year, they're doing well. It's mostly when the people here, we always are too concerned with we're too concerned. We just don't. We're not using our heads, man. The work I do, man, I go to Walmarts and Sam Clubs and I talk to the clerk. And, in the type of work I do, I have to communicate with a clerk who accepts goods at Walmart or Sam's Club. And sometimes, man, they can be the most, uncooperative people. And my thing is, man, I just, I'm not going to say and do anything to make the matters worse. If I have to comply, I'm going to comply because this 2 to 3 minute interaction before I get unloaded to bring the goods to Sam's or Walmart's, that 2 to 3 minute interaction with the clerk, it can make my day just go downhill. And I think that we as a people, we we need to look at how we interact. Are we interacting? How we interact, you know, and we shouldn't assume the worst. We shouldn't assume the worst. We should be optimistic always, even when there's routine or wrongdoing doing to us. I'm not saying, you know, we're just supposed to lay down and die. No, you're supposed to react in an intelligent way where you don't get hurt again, or you don't want to be around that person who's espousing hateful things or doing things to you. But before we go here, we're like 4 minutes on the hour here, Rob. I want to tell the audience here that you have written a book, correct?
0: Oh yeah, absolutely.
1: Yeah. What's the title of the book again?
0: The book is called "The Synchronization of Life: A Family's Alignment Pursued."
1: And
0: Synchronization of Life: A Family's Alignment Pursued.
1: And that book is pertaining to your pertaining to what now?
0: So it's pertaining to my family, branches of my family. And so, you know, there are, for me, I consider myself a kind of hobby genealogist type person. This is something that fascinates me. And so I knew about different branches of my family. From the time I was little, I had little stories that would come up. And so I honed in, and I don't know where this came from, but spiritually, I honed in on two branches of my family, the Hawkins family from the Mississippi Delta, and they were very dark complexion folks around the time of Reconstruction. So, and then I also talk about the McKenzies, who were these very light complexion African-American folks, and some of the members of their family could actually pass for white. Uh-huh. And so I talk about these two branches of my family, and I develop a story around
1: so it. So I take it it's not just dealing with colorism. It's dealing with some other matters.
0: It's dealing with every part of that dysfunction that we were talking about. Mm-hmm. We were talking about everybody's got their dysfunction. And mm-hmm. so it really just talks about how I get here and the different nuances of these two branches of this family help to create me. And without their interaction and without the things that happened to those people before me, mm-hmm. I wouldn't exist.
1: Well, how would the audience here, the listeners here, go about getting that book if they want to get it?
0: It's available on Amazon. You just simply put the title of the book, or you put my name in, Robert Copeland, and it will pull it up. You can go to have an independent website. The is thinkoflife.com. SYNCOFLIFE.com, and you can get it there also. And the book is about to be in stores like Books a Million and Walmart, okay, yeah, and those types of things. But if you can't wait until it gets there, feel free to get it from Amazon or to go to my independent website and get it there.
1: Our listeners here, let me just, this is 90.1 WFT. This is Islamic Perspectives. And we were just talking about how gun violence comes about, or how violence in general comes about. And we were talking to Dr. Rob Copeland. He has, he's a doctor as of education. He is a clinic, I'm sorry, I can't say it. He's a therapist and clinician. Okay, I just want
0: to know.
1: Yeah. And he has had firsthand on seeing some of the things that violence bring about in people. So that was Rob Copeland, and this is Islamic Perspective. Rob, we'd like to thank you so much, man. You got to come back quick soon. You got to come back on.

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And good afternoon to you. I'm Kurt Paul, and this is the old-time country rockabilly and bluegrass jamboree. And before we get started, let's hear from one of our underwriters.

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1: And right here on the old-time country rockabilly and bluegrass jamboree, we're going to start it up with Keith Bradford, "You're Driving Me Up the Wall."

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Didn't have time for the lays or the fancy clothes and frills. Anna sits on the front porch, strumming her old banjo. Words about life and love running through her mind as she rocks to and fro. The songwriter from Kentucky, singing about the law and counting her blessings. See, he sent her a good and loving man.

I heard the timber out in Oregon calling me. 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

jack? 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
1: And thank you, Elliott Counseling. 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Okay, we started the show with Keith Bradford, "You're Driving Me Up a Wall." And, of course, the late and great Farron Young performed Apartment Number 9. Dean Leach performed Anna Marie of Kentucky. Ava Barber performed "Don't You Know a Real Love." And the great Leon Payne performed "Lumberjack." And, of course, one of the greatest singers and songwriters and musicians in country music, Hank Williams, "I Don't Care If Tomorrow Never Comes." And, of course, the late and great George Jones performed 50,000 Names," the Rockabilly Rockets, "I Won't Forget the Alamo," Darla D., "A Drifter Without a Shadow," and Johnny Barber, "Mama Said." So this pretty well takes care of the first hour here of the old-time country rockabilly and bluegrass, first half hour of the old-time country rockabilly and bluegrass jamboree. And now we're going to Donna Ray with the steel guitar. The Steel Guitar Cries with Donna Ray on your community radio station, WEFT Champaign. Again, I'm Kurt Paul, and I will be with you until 4 p.m.

see the flag that our fathers fought so hard to save? My dad would turn over today in his grave if he saw the things some Americans do to the symbol of freedom, the red, white, and blue. If you feel like burning the flag, you can do it. Brave men fought and died so you'd have the right to it. But let me say, love it or leave it, my friend, your rights cost the lives of some mighty fine men. And the voices of fathers and husbands and sons cry out with my fathers when they see what's done in the name of free speech. Oh, the things you can do to the symbol of freedom, the red, white, and blue. Your rights cost the lives of some mighty fine men, cut down in their prime while defending this land. I never did know my father at all, but his name is carved on the Vietnam wall. And the voices of fathers and husbands and sons cry out with my fathers when they see what's done in the name of free speech. Oh, the things you can do to the symbol of freedom, the red, white, and blue.

God gave us a beautiful friend. How were

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1: 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And you just heard Arlie Neville close out the hour with Heaven's Gate. And before that, you heard Gary Jennings Sr., Gone But Not Forgotten Spells Liberty. The late and great Patsy Cline performed Try Again. Johnny Counterfeit performed I Hate Corporate Country. And, of course, Shirley Lansdowne lives in South Carolina. She's originally from good old Danville, Illinois, just east of here. And, of course, we also heard from Toronto, Canada's Bonnie McGill with These Missing You Blues, right here on WEFT Champaign. And now, before we get started, let's hear from our underwriter.

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2: 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This is by Roy Clark, Yesterday When I Was Young, and it's been a request by our loyal listener, Joe, out around Muhammad somewhere. So, Joe, here you go. Yesterday When I Was Young, all for you and all you Roy Clark fans.

Seems the love I've known has always been the most destructive kind. Guess that's why now I feel so old before my time. Yesterday, when I was young, the taste of life was sweet as rain upon my tongue. I teased at life as if

Here's a song we had, I wrote, was on for the first Tornado album, kind of got it going. It's a sad song about my best friend running off with my girlfriend. I miss him. But then I got to thinking, thank the good Lord for good friends. They come in handy when you need them, you know what I mean?

0: Are these roses from you? Thank you. We got one here for each.
1: Wait a minute. Huh? Did that man bring roses to us?
0: No. He brought them. The lady behind him handed it for him to give to us. He was merely the messenger.
1: Sorry. Well, it scared me when I first saw him bring them up, but then I realized what a pretty dress he had on.
0: She was a handsome woman, just 35.

because this would be the second one. Dale Watson wrote this song, and we stole it from him with no permission at all. Put it on his... That's not true. That's not true at all. He gave us permission. Song about Billy Joe Shaver. Somebody had a knife, and Billy Joe had a gun, and somebody got shot for being a loudmouth prick. That's what happens in Waco, Texas, son. Let that be a lesson to all you hecklers. Somebody might just have a gun. You might get shot.

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1: And thank you, Minuteman Press. And you're listening to WEFT Champaign, and this is the old-time country rockabilly and bluegrass jamboree, and I'm Kurt Paul. And, of course, the last song you heard was Whitey Morgan and the 78s, Where Do You Want It?, from their Born, Raised, and Live from Flint. Of course, you also heard the Alaskan Sunny Singers sing their version of Wagon Wheel. And, of course, that's one of the bluegrass versions. The Oak Ridge Boys performed two songs. I'm Settin' Fancy Free. It's Hey, Good to Be Back Home Again. The Statler Brothers performed Bed of Roses. Freddie Fender, Hey Baby, Que Peso. And Roy Clark started the hour off with Yesterday When I Was Young. That was requested by our good friend and loyal listener, Joe, out around Mahomet somewhere. Okay, and now getting back to the music, we're going to go to our good friend from East Dublin, Georgia. And that's none other than Sean Downs with Honky Tonk Blues on your community radio station, WEFT, and I'm Kurt Paul, and I'll be with you until the end of the hour.

That was Midwest Paradise by Danville's Daryl Heath. And now, and of course, we hope to have him in the studio, hopefully by the first of all, around in August sometime, with his band. And of course, now another guy we want to have on, of course, is he's Eric Bolin's brother. And of course, this is Tom Bolin, who entertains out at the VFW on Friday night in Champaign. And this is his song, Good Old Boys, on your community radio station, WEFT. And again, I'm Kurt Paul, and I'll be with you until the end of the hour.

That was Diamond Joe by Georgia Crackers from the old time music Sounds of America between 1923 and 1936. That's definitely old time country music there. And now we're going to be going to the ladies from Charleston, Illinois with the song Summertime on your community radio station, WEFT.

food.

That was Heart of a Fool by Willie Nelson, and that comes by a request for our good friend and loyal listener in Urbana. That comes from Bill in Urbana. Bill, it's always a pleasure to play a Willie Nelson song for you. And, of course, now we're going to go to Ronnie Crawford with Pocket Full of Gold. And, of course, Ronnie Crawford plays out sometimes, not all the time, but a good part of the time at the Bement Country Opry in Monticello.

And that was Ronnie Crawford with Pocket Full of Gold here on WEFT Champaign. And now we're going to his lovely wife, Cindy Petticoat Crawford.

Okay, that's going to end this week's show. We're going to finish it up with Arlie Neville with One Last Mile.

smile. 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The lakes, the streams, the ocean floor would clear forever and evermore. The clouds in the sky that bring the rain would wash the earth of dirty terrain. And peace on earth would not just be a saying. The world would be filled with love and praying. Brothers and sisters by the millions would file, heads toward heaven to walk the last mile. If I had but one last mile, I'd take my pole and fish a while. And as I sit upon the bank, I'd make a list of those I'd thank. The old man years ago who could neither read nor write, but he could play a banjo that was one grand sight.

0: listen carefully what this last mile would be worth. I'd try my best to create a smile on every face on earth. And what a wonderful sight to see, gone forever, earth's misery. To see a child crippled with pain, able to play a neighborhood game. The beauty of someone who had never known sight, walk among the flowers in the bright sunlight. Those deaf, the sound of music clear. This morning the Lord whispered in my ear, don't be in a hurry, my friend, we need you here. So time must wait for a while till I walk that last mile.
1: One last mile.
0: And should I fall in love at journey's end, I'll just smile a smile and then I'll pretend that the Lord just borrowed me for a while. And this is not my very last mile.

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10: 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It's called

a brand new song. I'm a Snowflake Just for the Woods songs audience. Carla Gover, and again, give her some props. Her daughter Zoe playing upright bass on that. If you want to make the music of Carla Gover part of your home music collection, all you got to do is go to the Woods Songs website, click on the archive page. This is show number 1,166. We can tell you how you can contact Carla Gover, make her albums part of your home music collection. Enjoy that, as well as our next artist is also from the great Kentucky Hills, and he's got an interesting background. We'll talk to him about that in a second. But he's got a self-titled CD. This is a tune off that album called Cutting My Hair. Please welcome Charlie Overman to the Woods Songs, Old Time Radio.

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2: So nice to hear Jean Ritchie's voice. 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Queen of Appalachian music and folk music here in America. 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We're on public television coast to coast, and we're in schools. If you're a teacher or a homeschool parent, a lot of Wood Songs broadcasts have lesson plans attached to them, and if you go to the classroom page of the Wood Songs website, you can introduce your kids to the banjo and fiddles and all kinds of great music, and that's why this time on every broadcast we invite a youngster from somewhere to come on our show, and they get to sing one song in the presence of seasoned touring artists like Carl Gover, like Charlie Overman, and today we want to welcome 13-year-old Rosie Gardner. How you doing, Rosie? So tell everybody the instrument that you're holding right now.
3: I have a clawhammer banjo. It is different from a bluegrass banjo in that it does not have a resonator, and also the finger style is different. With bluegrass, you use three picks, and with clawhammer, you strum.
2: With your fingers.
3: Yes.
2: You're not using picks, finger picks at all. So now you were like 5 years old and you wanted to play the banjo. What made you, at 5 years old, the banjo is almost bigger than you are, right? So what made you want to play the banjo?
3: Well, we listened to the Waylon Jennies a lot. I probably saw a video. I don't really remember. I was five.
2: But you stuck with it, right? You also went to learn the ukulele as well.
3: Yes.
2: So, and you would listen to not just the Waylon Jennings, but artists like Peter, Paul, and Mary?
3: Yes.
2: Right? So what was it about that kind of music that attracted you? Why not, you know, Bon Jovi or, well, that's a little before your time. But why not like rock and roll and stuff like that? Why the acoustic banjo, bluegrass, Appalachia, clawhammer thing that you love so much?
3: I just really, really love how it sounds and feels.
2: Well, we want to hear how you play. And we just heard Jean Ritchie's voice, who we love and miss dearly. She and her husband, George, were just amazing and so encouraging to many. If she was here now, she would be just full of praise for you. But you have a wonderful teacher who was very influenced by Jean Ritchie. What was her name?
3: Carla Gover.
2: Carla Gover, who's the guest on our show. So you're going to play a song that Gene Ritchie made popular called Over the River, Charlie?
3: Yes.
2: And you're going to perform it on your banjo by yourself, clawhammer style.
3: Yes.
2: You ready? She's 13 years old. Rosie Gardner, this week's Wood Songs Kid.

Beautiful job. Rosie Garner, 13 years old on her banjo. This week's Wood Songs Kid. If you've got a youngster that you think belongs on our broadcast, if you're the parent or the guardian, we would love to hear from you. You just go to the Wood Songs website, click on the kids page, and we will be able to hopefully make your kid part of the Wood Songs broadcast, just like Rosie Garner, who did a spectacular job playing her banjo. And now it's time to go back to her teacher, Carla Gover, who's got a wonderful brand-new album out called Kentucky Queen, and it's all about, it's very much a tribute to the Kentucky women artists that have influenced her. We'll talk to her about it here in a second, but this is the title cut from that album. It is Carla Gover on the Wood Songs, old-time radio album.

0: Beautiful rendition of her title cut from her brand new album, Kentucky Queen, and performed with her daughter, Zoe, on upright bass. Beautiful background vocals with her mom. So, Carla Gover, you've got this. This is like your eighth album that you've come out. How many albums?
1: I think eighth or ninth.
0: Something like that, right? But this is an album with a decided intent. You're giving tribute to the women artists of Appalachia that influenced you,
1: and particularly that song. Especially, I did little call outs and little quotes from Lily Mae Ledford and Jean Ritchie and just other women in my life that maybe weren't as famous.
0: And Jean Ritchie really was sort of a touchstone for a lot of artists to find the music of Appalachia, because she had that audience that she could do that. And that was an artist that very much affected you as a young girl, no doubt.
1: Absolutely. I mean, I heard her songs when I was little, and then when I was 21, I sent her a fan letter and along with my first album, and she invited me to her family reunion, and then she mentored me ever after that and took me under her wing. So she was very gracious in helping younger artists. Mm-hmm. And
0: she had that beautiful little cabin in Viper, Kentucky that was just adorable, and it was very rustic and full of the quilts and everything that you would picture someone like Jean Ritchie to live. She had that, mm-hmm, in that little place. But going back to your grandmother too, I mean, she in your world would be another Appalachian diva and a Kentucky queen, no doubt, because of
1: absolutely
0: how she taught you. So tell me about your grandmother.
1: Well, her name was Ollie Gilbert Hudson. She was born in Clay County, Kentucky, outside Oneida. And in 1898, she was a singer and she was a banjo player, although arthritis took her hands and I didn't really get to hear her play. But the main thing, she instilled in me a lot of pride in where I was from, at a time when there were a lot of cultural voices, you know, saying that it was backwards and you should get away as fast as you could. But she taught me so many beautiful life skills, not just the music and the singing, but the things we did with our hands while we were singing, like drying apples and making quilts and things like that.
0: And the unfair cliche imagery of Appalachia is just so heartbreaking too, because, you know, the Appalachian people, their history is very family. It's very hard working. It's making their way through a very difficult region. The mountains were hard to make a living and have a life, and yet they accomplished it through sheer determination. And yet to have the media sort of wreck it with this cliche imagery that they use. You know, it's nice to have folks like a Carla Gover reintroducing the beauty of what those Appalachian people are like. She's got a brand new album. It's in tribute to all of this. It's called Kentucky Queen. This is a tune off the album called Raise a Little Cane. It's Carla Gover on the Wood Songs. Old Time Radio Hour.
1: While she's getting her fiddle out, I will say that this is a song about a tradition called Stirring Off. I grew up going to Stir Offs, and it was something I loved even more than Christmas, because it was when we would cut down the sorghum cane and cook it down and make sorghum molasses, and it was just a big time. And I've done it a few times with my sweetheart and his father, and it's just as fun as I remember, although it is a lot of work. And this is set to a tune that's associated with Clyde Davenport, who is a Kentucky fiddler.

Jerry Springer Show.

nowadays Kep smokes weed in the garage and goes to EKU. And he still wears camouflage and he's working on his lats and his triceps, among some other things.

0: Song called Caps from the self-titled CD, Charlie Overman. So you have this punk metal background and the folk thing that you're doing. I'll call it a folk thing, but it's very Americana, kind of traditional country in a way, and that influences you. But you come at it like a lot of artists. You have to have your day gig. Mm-hmm. Right, and you've got a very interesting background with all that. You started out on horse farms.
1: Yes, yeah. I worked on a horse farm for a couple of years out Armstrong Mill, DeLong, and that kind of that informed a lot of my writing generally early on. And so that was just very informative and interesting couple of years of work.
0: You know? So you go from horse farms, and then you decided to become a high-powered, wealthy attorney, or not?
1: Well, not quite. Not quite. I'm a lowly paralegal.
0: Not lowly. And congratulations for having a day gig. I mean, so many artists do need one. It's hard to make a living. You know, it's a lot of work to do this thing they call playing.
1: Yes.
0: Right. Yeah. And the music business has really changed, especially for new artists. Right. It's hard. Mm-hmm. It's hard to get your start. You look at folks like Tyler Childers, and you think I can do that too. But you know, it's tough, right? Mm-hmm. Yeah. But you come from an area of not just Tyler, Sturgill Simpson, and there's so many great Kentucky artists doing so well out there right now. So, congratulations to you. We're going to go to an unreleased song. This is a treat for the Wood Songs audience. It's a tune called Dingo. It is Charlie Overman on the Wood Songs Old Time Radio Hour.

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